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0: you hear a whistle blown, we look up and people going to lunch basket from work. People, children going to school and people locked up in the car. I am 16, 17, I'm just locked up just because I'm a Jew, nothing else. I'm not a criminal.
1: Over 60 years after the Holocaust, hatred, anti-Semitism, and genocide still threaten our world. The life stories of Holocaust survivors transcend the decades and remind us of the constant need to be vigilant citizens and to stop injustice, prejudice, and hatred wherever and whenever they occur. This podcast series presents excerpts of interviews with Holocaust survivors from the United States Holocaust Memorial Museum's public program, First Person, Conversations with Holocaust Survivors. In today's episode, Leon Merrick talks with host Bill Benson about his evacuation from a forced labor camp in Poland and his arrival at the Buchenwald concentration camp in 1944.

0: they put us in cattle cars, they closed cattle cars, they just had a small window there, and they had barbed wire on the top. And I think they gave us, they put us a bucket in the middle of the train, you know, and for your needs. And then the train started chugging along. We didn't know where we were going. And then one guy lifts up the other one, and we look out through the window, we're reading German names. So we know we're going to Germany, we didn't know exactly where we go to Germany, you know. In the meantime, we hear a whistle blown, we look up, and people going to lunch basket from work. People, children going to school, and we're locked up in the car. I am 16, 17, I'm just locked up just because I'm a Jew, nothing else. I'm not a criminal, you know, and I didn't kill anybody just for the only reason. So anyway, after riding several days, the train stopped, opened the doors, and took a look, and you see the swastika flying from a flagpole, and a big sign, concentration camp Buchenwald, and the familiar sign, work makes you free, okay? So after waiting maybe 5 or 10 minutes, who knows, I don't know how long, guards came out, it says, column of five, line up, we walked to the main gate, to let us into a big hallway, maybe just like from one end to the other one. They had a big long table, everybody undressed. So at that time, I still had photographs, pictures from my family before I left, had my pocket. I had dresses from my relatives after the war, we're gonna meet. In Europe, we didn't have an address book like we have here. Just in Europe, a letter came. We saved the envelope. It was time to write a letter. You look for the envelope, and that's what it is. Anyway, but once I took everything off, put it on the table, but then I walked away, everything I could remember. I told you, I worked in the factory and the machines were running on oil. And I had no change of clothing. And my pants got dirty from the dirty oil. I managed them to wash a couple of times, but I guess the oil didn't go all out from the, I couldn't clean them out. I developed blisters underneath mine, on my feet. And here I was all naked, and they had a medical officer, a German tall fella, black uniform. He looked at me, and you see, he points out, what's that? So I did best Germans I could. I explained to him, I says, I worked in a factory, I didn't have no change of clothing. And I guess this is from the dirty oil from the machine, you know. He just shook his head, walked away, all right? So next time.
1: So he could have sent you to your death.
0: He could have sent me, yeah.
1: Yes.
0: But he just walked away. The tall fellow, he had this black, red armband, a red swastika, black uniform too, with the dead man's head on the cap, tall guy. And he just shook his head, was lucky, walked away. And so then when this was finished, I remember it says everybody walked downstairs. So walked downstairs, and they must have had about maybe 10 or 20 guys precede. They were inmates just like I was, but they already had a job in the camp. I said, Buchenwald, the camp had 58,000 people. Just, you know, they were there. There were Jews and non-Jews and Germans and communists and Jehovah's Witnesses and who knows what. Anybody who the German taught the... It's no good to put him in this concentration camp. 58,000 people. The marshals downstairs, and then they clipped us, they shaved our heads, and under the arm, every place, and then when this was finished, next room, I had a big drum set up, I could see the water is green, and we had to submerge. And don't forget, we just shaved, and all me and all this blisters I had, oh, it was burning. Whew. Anyway, but it only take seconds because there's a line there. Everybody had to jump in, out.
1: So this was in disinfecting?
0: Disinfecting water to get the lice off. Yeah. We had lice on it. We didn't clean ourselves. So if we cleaned it, it wasn't good enough. We had no change of clothing. No, we all probably loused up. And this was for that. And then next door, the door was ajar. And we see in the shower heads. And at that time, the shower heads, the first time when I was still in the ghetto in 1942, I heard a rumor that the people that take him to the transport are really the gasm. They give him a piece of soap, they give him a towel, but when they go to the showers, instead of water, gas is coming out. But we couldn't believe it. A nation like Germany, you know, we just didn't believe it, okay? But here we go, we see all the shower heads. But there's no way, but you cannot return. You're inside the camp, you're naked too. You're concentration camp. Anyway, finally, I go into the shower, and I remember three guys, two more. I was there and two more guys. And the water doesn't run yet, but we all were looking for a good spot if the water starts running, you know, because everybody was burning. And finally, the water trickled out. Yeah, so be happy, even with this misery, this water, not gas, okay? And after this was finished, be working to the next guy. He had a paper and pad. He asked me questions. How old are you? What transport you came in? What is your profession? I told him I'm a student. I was 16 years old. He writes it all down, okay? After it's written down, we go to the next room, and they give me clothing. They give me a jacket. Not the striped jacket, what you see, just a plain jacket. They gave me for pants, no underwear, no shirt, just they gave me a jacket, they gave me for pants. And I go to the next guy, and he has these wooden clogs. I don't know if you guys know what clogs are. Well, like wooden shoes. And he had them in his hands, and they looked like they're not the same size. And I said, sir, they're not the same size. I said, it's the same size. Next. So I'm just going to the next guy.
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0: I don't know how many days it was, we finally got to Auschwitz, and they didn't open up these cattle cars, but we wanted to get out of them because it was chaotic. Everything was a mess.
1: Over 60 years after the Holocaust, hatred, anti-Semitism, and genocide still threaten our world. The life stories of Holocaust survivors transcend the decades and remind us of the constant need to be vigilant citizens and to stop injustice, prejudice, and hatred wherever and whenever they occur. This podcast series presents excerpts of interviews with Holocaust survivors from the United States Holocaust Memorial Museum's public program, First Person, Conversations with Holocaust Survivors. In today's episode, Helen Goldkind talks with program host Bill Benson about her deportation and arrival at Auschwitz.

0: If you can, Helen, tell us about the trip to Auschwitz, what that trip was like, and then what happened once you got there.
1: Well, they gave us a a bucket of water, and you know, there were lots of people in that cattle car. I don't know how many because I didn't count them. But
0: it was one bucket of water for the car.
1: One bucket of water. Mm-hmm. And there were old people, children were crying, and all the people were fainting. It was hardly a place to sit down. Mm-hmm. So it was chaotic. And my grandparents were coming with us in the same cattle car, and my mother worried over her parents. So she would say to my older sister that she should, you know, when we'll get on the farm, she should take care of him. You know, everybody had a job to do, and we should take care of each other. That was my mother's wish. Mm-hmm. And so I don't know how many days it was. We finally got to Auschwitz. And it was still daylight, and they didn't open up these cattle cars, but we wanted to get out of them because it was chaotic, you know. People were, well, everything was a mess. Mm-hmm. When it got darker, but as soon as we stopped it, with these cattle cars, we smelled a terrible smell. We figured that smell shouldn't be on a farm. Mm-hmm. You know, it smelled like, you know, they were burning flesh. But we figured, okay, they'll open up the doors, we'll look around, we'll see what's happening. So as they opened up the doors, and they say, "Raus, raus," you know, they were screaming, "Get out, get out." Mm-hmm. And we had to take whatever, you know, this little a suitcase and throw it in a ditch. And so we did that. And my grandfather came with the Torah scrolls, and he wouldn't think of parting with the Torah scrolls because, first of all, it's a sin to throw, you know, to throw it down. And my mother looked around, and all of a sudden she sees that they're beating him up. They were telling him to throw the Torah scrolls in the ditch.
0: Under the pile of the luggage in the ditch.
1: Yes. Mm-hmm. And he said to my mother, "They don't understand what I'm trying to tell them, that it's a sin, it's a sin." Well, these monsters, he didn't want to throw the Torah scrolls down, and he was holding on to them, and these monsters were beating him. He fell with the Torah scrolls.
0: And Helen, you were there. You saw this.
1: I saw this with my eyes. That's why it's so difficult for me. And they were screaming. My mother looked fairly young, but she was holding on. I had a six-year-old brother, and I don't know, accidentally or whatever it was, I wanted to know what was happening to him. And he was already on the ground, and they were still hitting him there. You know, my heart cried out. It was, "Somebody help him. You know, this is my grandfather." Nobody came to him. Nobody came. And then my mother was still holding on to my brother, and he loved books. Mm-hmm. We weren't rich, so if we ever got a present, that was a book. Mm-hmm. And he was holding on to one book, and my mother saw what happened to my grandfather. She was afraid that they're going to, you know, also beat him up. So she was begging him to throw that book into the ditch. He wouldn't do that, and she was negotiating it with him. Finally, he took the book and gave it to my mother, and he was watching my mother throwing that book into that ditch, and she just cried. And then all of a sudden, one of those monsters came, and they pulled my brother away from my mother, and he cried, and my mother heard him, and she ran after him, and she was telling those monsters, that he's only 6 years old. He will not survive without me. And they were beating her up, and she fell, and they kicked her around with those big boots. And finally, you know, when they saw she had difficulties getting up, they pushed her to the left, and she went with my brother. And many times, you know, when I think about it, I say maybe if she wouldn't run after, maybe she would survive, because she was fairly young. Mm-hmm. On the other hand, I say to myself, you know, my little brother didn't go to his dad crying.
0: She was there with him.
1: She was there with him. Mm-hmm. Even knowing my mother, she probably comforted more of these kids that were crying. Mm-hmm. So then that was the last I saw my mother.
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And first they thank you back for the now you're done.

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That's the Cancer Council New South Wales Sun Sound, playing at your local pool, reminding teens to be sun safe and reapply their sunscreen when you're not around. 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

Mama's gonna tell me I ain't high class. 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

0: We didn't know this world outside. We thought if this is what it meant to be free, we didn't want to be free.
1: Over 60 years after the Holocaust, hatred, anti-Semitism, and genocide still threaten our world. The life stories of Holocaust survivors transcend the decades and remind us of the constant need to be vigilant citizens and to stop injustice, prejudice, and hatred wherever and whenever they occur. This podcast series presents excerpts of interviews with Holocaust survivors from the United States Holocaust Memorial Museum's public program, First Person, Conversations with Holocaust Survivors. In today's episode, Louise Lawrence Israels talks with guest host Dr. Patricia Heberer about her first memories of freedom after spending over 2 years in hiding with her family in an apartment in Amsterdam. Louise and her family were liberated in May of 1945, and 3-year-old Louise had difficulty adjusting to the world outside the apartment.

0: But you remembered that day when your parents first took you outside.
1: Yeah,
0: that was that day, right? The day of liberation?
1: They waited a day to make sure that it was safe. And then my parents took my brother and myself to the park we had lived across from for 3 years. And they put us on a grassy field. And first of all, we had to walk down the 4 flights of stairs. We'd never done that. That was already strange. Then we're standing there on a grass field. And we're holding on for dear life because we're really scared. And we looked at each other and we wanted to go back inside. We didn't know this world outside. We thought if this is what it meant to be free, we didn't want to be free. So when we asked, we started crying and we asked if we could go back in, my mom became all of a sudden so sad that she started crying. And I remember that. And even though we went inside, she must have cried the rest of the day. She couldn't stop anymore. All this tension kind of went. But children are resilient. They told us that, I told my brother his name, they told me my name. And I guess 2 days later, they tried it again and took us outside. We didn't want to, but you know, what your parents tell you, you do. So on the street walked all these Canadian soldiers, and they had nice, crisp, khaki uniforms, and we had old rags. But the best part was they smiled at children, and a child feels if a person is good or not in general. So besides smiling and trying to talk to us, I have no idea what they were saying because we did not speak English, but they pulled Hershey bars out of their pockets and gave us Hershey bars. You can imagine, next day we wanted to go out again and get some more Hershey bars. So,
0: can you tell us what your life was like in those immediate post-war years?
1: My parents made a decision that they were never going to talk about the war experience. They were too sad. We lost a lot of relatives, and they were sad, but they didn't want to burden us with that. So we should have a normal life, not know anything else. They did not want to have anything to do with religion, because if you were religious and you belonged to a group, you were on a list, and they were always afraid of that all their lives. That doesn't work that way, of course. Yeah, you're always on a list. I remember when my dad thought it was time for us to have passports, and when the passports came, they were not like they are today. They were just pieces of paper. Today it's classified for all security and all that. So, but he taught us that if we came in a situation that we didn't trust, we should rip our name page out of the passport and chew it up and swallow it. And he made us eat paper to taste what it was like. They were afraid all their lives.
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0: We couldn't use parks, stores were boycotted, hospital privileges were rescinded.
1: Over 60 years after the Holocaust, hatred, anti-Semitism, and genocide still threaten our world. The life stories of Holocaust survivors transcend the decades and remind us of the constant need to be vigilant citizens and to stop injustice, prejudice, and hatred wherever and whenever they occur. This podcast series presents excerpts of interviews with Holocaust survivors from the United States Holocaust Memorial Museum's public program, First Person, Conversations with Holocaust Survivors. In today's episode, Frank Lieberman talks with host Bill Benson about the changes he experienced in Germany after the Nazis came to power in 1933. Shortly after taking power, the Nazis began to eliminate individual rights and freedoms for Jews in Germany.

0: Frank, tell us a little bit about your early schooling. And we noted in the opening commentary on the slides that there was a great deal of anti-Semitism at that time, and you were experiencing it in the schools.
1: We had three rooms for the first, second, and third grades. And it was segregated within the school, and the most scary part of the day was for recess. Everybody had to leave the building around lunchtime for about half an hour, and we generally tried to navigate between the boys and girls were separated on one side and the other side of the yard. And basically, we tried to navigate in between where we had supervision and basically were not physically harmed. But it was the most unpleasant part of a school day.
0: Mm-hmm. And when you said you had three rooms for your grades, that was three rooms for the Jewish students in a larger public school,
1: right? That's correct,
0: right?
1: In a large school. Mm-hmm. All facilities were already being closed elsewhere.
0: Closed to Jews?
1: Yes.
0: Yes, right.
1: We couldn't use parks. Stores were boycotted. As I said, hospital privileges were rescinded. Mm-hmm. My father's brother lost his job and went from a government economist and found a job in Austria as an assistant manager of a department store. But everybody wanted to make a living and wanted to do the best he could.
0: For your father, losing hospital privileges and other changes essentially meant he could not practice medicine.
1: That's correct. Mm-hmm. Now, it's Germany had socialized medicine, which means that the government basically paid for all the patients. Therefore, they stopped doing that, mm-hmm. so that he was still treating some people who wanted, whom he knew. But even at that point, after 1936, an SA Nazi guard stood in front of the office and asked anybody who was coming upstairs what he was doing, and threatening them with loss of jobs and other punishments. So that for all practical purposes, he knew in 1936 that he couldn't make a living.
0: And Frank, you told me that at that time, everywhere you looked, you there

0: newspaper, which showed ugly caricatures, stories of harm being done to children, harm being done all by Jews against Germany again, and just portrayed everybody as being extremely ugly and being people to stay away from. They were, in order to keep them from, they were published on a weekly basis and were put kind of in, on stands. Mm-hmm. I don't know if you've ever seen it. It's behind glass so that if anybody was at a bus stop, they could immediately, that they had some good reading material in order to educate them.
1: Like we see advertisements at bus stations
0: exactly.
1: today, only it was
0: exactly.
1: horrible propaganda.
0: Yes. Mm-hmm.
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3: Multiculturalism brings benefits and problems, and media play a big role how to reshape the society. Often, Australian media describe the ethnic group here by established stereotypical categories where certain ethnic groups are allowed to exist. The media overemphasize the goodness, the industry, or modernity of ethnic minorities. For instance, I read an article about a successful story, a Muslim woman. It is a story about a lady who was born in the Middle East. She owned a couple of companies, childless, sophisticated, beautiful, does not wear a hijab, and not decided to get married in her 40s. And of course, she dressed like normal Australian woman. She doesn't wear a burqa. This story already framed with the assumption that a Muslim lady is subordinate by the man. It is very implicit there. The media wouldn't make the same story with an Aussie lady. It's like saying, oh, she break the barrier. She is just like us as well. It is a positive story actually, but in the other hand, the story implicitly reproduces the stereotypical representation that Muslim women are not sophisticated, subordinate, not independent. That's why very rare of them become successful women. Or the news about Lebanese boys who always harass the women in Bondi Beach, or who never respect women. The news was on and on almost every day or maybe every week. And unfortunately, the exposure of the media indirectly create an image in the society that Lebanese guys are bad. So whether like or not, Australian media represent white Anglo, the superiority toward the colored people. And it is racist.
4: Media should be fair, so try to unite interests among people, especially from different nationalities. And if you talk about Australians, and especially in Melbourne, Melbourne is quite multicultural from my point of view, and we are lucky we are staying in this special place, beautiful place with beautiful people who always try to put unity on top of all and try to handle differences with something wiser than riots or incident that you could see a while ago in Cronulla in New South Wales. Media should bridge not only the message of the culture, but first the unity. So we don't talk only about differences or multiculturality, but we also talk about unity first in order to build the peace.
3: Whether like or not, we are living together. We must to live with, without tearing each other apart and becoming suspicious of anybody. There are responsibility in all sides, either in the media, ethnic groups, and also the society who call themselves as Anglo origin, to respect our different, and we have to understand them as well. We must cope with all our differences. There is no option more, because in the end of the day, we are all belongs to Australia.

0: I ended up in Nuremberg as a translator interpreter at the first Nuremberg trial, the trial of the major war criminals. And if you want to know how I felt about it, I felt great.
1: Over 60 years after the Holocaust, hatred, anti-Semitism, and genocide still threaten our world. The life stories of Holocaust survivors transcend the decades and remind us of the constant need to be vigilant citizens and to stop injustice, prejudice, and hatred wherever and whenever they occur. This podcast series presents excerpts of interviews with Holocaust survivors from the United States Holocaust Memorial Museum's public program, First Person, Conversations with Holocaust Survivors. In today's episode, Gerald Schwab talks with guest host Dr. Peter Black about being drafted into the United States Army in 1944 after fleeing Nazi Germany for the U.S. just 4 years earlier. After the war, Gerald went on to assist with the trials of leading German officials before the International Military Tribunal held at Nuremberg.

0: When you turned 18, Jerry, what did you do?
1: Well, I was on the farm with my parents and going to local high school. And my father got an exception from the draft board without my knowledge because I became a important farmer, a farm helper. When I found out about it, I called the local draft board and I said, "Don't you ever do that again." And they didn't. So I joined the Army in 1944.
0: Where did you serve?
1: Well, first, any Floridians here? Well, I've got to watch what I say. I ended up in Camp Blanding, Florida. Don't ever go there. And in basic training, then went overseas and joined the 10th Mountain Division, which by that time had just arrived in Italy, and was with the 10th Mountain Division in one of those real safe assignments. I was a machine gunner. So much for my German language skills. And I stayed with the 10th until 5 days after the war was over.
0: What happened after that?
1: Well, I became an interpreter at General Clark's headquarters, then joined an intelligence outfit in Austria. And in April 1946, got an army discharge in Vienna and went off to Nuremberg as a civilian. It sure felt good being a civilian. I was a lousy soldier. But anyhow, I ended up in Nuremberg as a translator, interpreter at the first Nuremberg trial, the trial of the major war criminals. And if you want to know how I felt about it, I felt great. I thought it was wonderful.
0: Yes, you came back to Germany in a very different position from that which you left.
1: Yes.
0: You interrogated some pretty interesting and high-placed military personnel, didn't you not?
1: Yes, I worked in the commission, not in the main courtroom, but in the commission that heard evidence from from organizations which were on trial. A fact which has been pretty well forgotten by now, and as such served as an interpreter, English, German, German, English. In that commission, it was only one interpreter who did both languages. Now, if anybody wants to know how come a kid of 21 can serve as an interpreter in positions such as that, let me just reach back to an old saying that in the land of the blind, the one-eyed is king. They needed people badly who spoke both languages. Among the people that I translated for were pretty well the top, with the exception of the two top generals in the German army, pretty well everything von Rundstedt, which you saw in the picture, and a number of others. Also, while we did not have the main defendants testifying, we usually had the number two, such as Dieter Wisley Cheney, a name that's not current or not well known. He was Eichmann's deputy. And when he testified, he knew he was a dead man. He was later transferred to Poland and executed. The head of the SA, some of you may remember the name of Klaus Barbie in France. His boss, Dr. Krochen, philologist, etc. And number, this is the sort of the level of people that we had.
0: How long were you with the International Military Tribunal?
1: Well, the International Tribunal was, of course, the first one that ended in October of 1946. I then moved on to Berlin to be a junior research analyst in German government files, which were at Tempelhof Airport, and there worked on preparation for some of the future trials. I remember the first person we worked on was the Minister of Justice, and we worked on it pretty hard. Trouble is, they forgot to tell us that he already had committed suicide 2 months earlier. So it was a complete waste. But about May 1947, I decided, having only 2 years of high school, I better get back home, go to school. And I went to, being in from New Jersey, I went to Rutgers to talk to these people, and they said, well, you're going to have to finish high school. Well, after having been an interpreter at Nuremberg, a junior research analyst for a trial, in another major trial, I figured that pushing a desk third-year high school was not exactly what I was fit for. And so I went to the only school that would accept me with only 2 years of high school.
0: And that was?
1: University of Chicago.
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0: Everybody knew who we were. The fact that we were not given away was miraculous.
1: Over 60 years after the Holocaust, hatred, anti-Semitism, and genocide still threaten our world. The life stories of Holocaust survivors transcend the decades and remind us of the constant need to be vigilant citizens and to stop injustice, prejudice, and hatred wherever and whenever they occur. This podcast series presents excerpts of interviews with Holocaust survivors from the United States Holocaust Memorial Museum's public program, First Person, Conversations with Holocaust Survivors. In today's episode, Dora Klayman talks with host Bill Benson about surviving the war in Ludbreg, Yugoslavia. Dora was from Zagreb, Yugoslavia, and after her parents were deported in 1941, she spent the war sheltered by her maternal aunt Giza's non-Jewish husband Ludovit, and their neighbors, the Runyak family.
2: You do remember the coming and goings of people, people saying goodbye and disappearing. Why do you think, say a little bit about that, and why you think ultimately you and your brother were not taken, despite family members around you going?
0: Well, it's a miracle of sorts. And I think there are some things that underlie the miracle. I think for one, but this is really what I think, I don't know, that we were not on the list. When you look at, like, even there are books published about the town, and you have the list of Jews in that town, and I'm not on the list, neither is my brother, because we were not from Ludbreg. We were from Zagreb, and nobody had put us on a list. So that's one thing. The other thing is that we were the youngest, and that a lot of people in Ludbreg sheltered us. This was a town that had a large number of people who had joined the partisans. And while they couldn't really very well take over the town, there were many battles and they tried, but they didn't succeed until the very end. I think there were people who sheltered us every once in a while. Giza would take off and take us someplace. We would be with one person or another, or there were times that we would be told at times that there would be a raid and we would be hidden by somebody.
2: And at some point, as you said earlier, your uncle was sentenced to a period, and that time was up, and he came home. But while he was gone, his wife, your Aunt Giza, with whom you were living, was taken and deported.
0: Yes, and so even though for a long time we were able to somehow make it and survive and no one would give us up, at one point there was a person, and they eventually knew who that was. He fingered my aunt, and she was arrested and taken away. And she begged the people who were living next door. As I told you, there was a building that was constructed in the same courtyard with the house we were living in. And in the back apartment was behind that store was being rented. And the people who lived there, the Runyak family, there was a mother, father, and three children who were sort of early teens, late teens. We were left with them, and they were willing to take us in. I heard just recently that my aunt begged for them to save us, and they agreed and took us in, and we stayed there for quite a while.
2: And this was the Runyak family?
0: That was the Runyak family.
2: You told me that a priest basically was aware that you were with the Runyaks and essentially insisted that they baptize you, more or less, or else. Will you share that with us?
0: Well, I was told that. I don't remember it very well, but it was the local priest who obviously knew who we were, And so did the rest of the town. Everybody knew who we were. Mm-hmm. The fact that we were not given away was just miraculous. Mm-hmm. And that priest, I think, was getting uncomfortable. Eventually went to that family and said, what are we going to do with these children? And so either or. And he must have been satisfied with that because we remained until my uncle returned. Mm-hmm.
2: And then your uncle returns after his time was up. His wife, your aunt, is gone. Mm-hmm. And now most of his in-laws are gone. And right. He has you and your brother.
0: Everybody's gone.
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It's your chance to make a difference.

Hear that? That's the Cancer Council New South Wales Sun Sound, playing at your local pool, reminding teens to be sun safe and reapply their sunscreen when you're not around. But to do that, your teen's got to have sunscreen. So here's the deal. If you send your teen to the pool with sunscreen, the Sun Sound has got it covered from there.

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1: What was the attitude towards migrants when you arrived in Australia?
2: I arrived in 1953 when I was 6 years old. I came from England, so it was a bit easier to settle because we had the same language, but we found, particularly in the migrant hostels, that there were quite a lot of problems between migrants, particularly the kids. And later on, after about 3 months, we moved down to the Latrobe Valley. Whether you were a Pom or whether you were an Italian or whether you were Greek or Maltese or any of the other many ethnic groups that were down there, the Australians treated you like a foreigner, which I suppose to their minds they were. But if you were English, you were expected to play cricket, and if you couldn't play cricket, well, you were a useless Pom. I guess if you were Italian, you were probably expected to play soccer, but who wants to play soccer? And he played Australian rules. The other was, what was very unkindly called wog ball in those days. But it was a wonderful place to come, and most people were reasonably friendly. And as I grew up, of course, you stopped becoming a Pom and started becoming an Australian, like most migrants do, either in the first or the second generation. I guess one of the great advantages for me to grow up in a very strong multicultural community down the Latrobe Valley, where there were people from many, many backgrounds. Because our fathers all worked together. As kids, we ultimately ended up getting on together.
1: Do you think the attitude has changed in some way since then?
2: It's changed, but I'm not sure it's changed for the better. Multiculturalism became a very important part of Australia 15 to 20 years ago and has been a very good friend of Australia, but we're seeing that slowly being eroded and in the last 12 months being actively attacked by politicians, and it makes it difficult for people to come into the country unless you're from a European or an Anglo background or of a Protestant or a Christian background. It's we're seeing more strength of one church, and whilst I'm an active Christian, I don't see that gives me the right to tell a Muslim or a Buddhist or anybody else that comes into this country that suddenly they've got to change everything. We've recently had these debates about Australian way of life or Australianism. And our Australianism's been created by many people from many, many different countries and many different faiths, many different backgrounds. And now we're turning around and saying, but we've all got to be like one person. And I'm not terribly sure what that means, but it scares the hell out of me for the future.

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0: she changed. I could see she was struggling and that something was wrong, but I didn't know what to do. So I suggested she talk to someone. If only I knew then what I know now.
1: Living with and caring for a person with depression or an anxiety disorder can take its toll. 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

The grass grows and grows, the wind blows and blows. My beautiful boy, my beautiful boy. Better to understand than to be understood. 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Eyes floating above what will soon be our cloud. Tear in your eye, yes, this is allowed. But you cannot give up, music yet to be made. 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

ourselves and remind us of the constant need to be vigilant citizens and to stop injustice, prejudice, and hatred wherever and whenever they occur. This podcast series presents excerpts of interviews with Holocaust survivors from the United States Holocaust Memorial Museum's public program, First Person, Conversations with Holocaust Survivors. In today's episode, Julius Menn talks with host Bill Benson about his family's flight eastward from German troops invading Poland in September of 1939. Julius's family began their escape in Bialystok, Poland, and ended in Vilna, Lithuania.

0: So 39 came. I went again to the school. And then in the summer, we went to a resort near the East Prussian border that was not far from Bialystok. Bialystok, as you saw on the map, if you remember, was about less than 100 miles from the German border, mm-hmm. on the East German. So we were there in the summer. It was a wonderful place. My father was in Warsaw. And came September 1st, 1939, when the Germans invaded Poland. Immediately everybody wanted to go back to wherever they came from. Mm-hmm. And my mother wanted to go back to Bialystok. So friends of ours who were also in the resort took us in their car to Bialystok. We came to Bialystok. The Germans were bombing the city. And I, as a 10-year-old, had to dig ditches so that we could hide in the ditches when they machine gunned the streets. Mm-hmm. And we also were afraid of war gas, so the windows were taped. And we were there a few days. My mother went back to Warsaw to look for my father. And they managed to meet just before the city was totally surrounded. And they came back by train to Bialystok. Mm-hmm. My father realized the Germans were advancing on the city, that we have to get away. We have to go eastward. At least there was Russia. And he managed to find my late grandfather's coachman. My grandfather was very beloved in the city, and he had all these So the coachman came with a horse hitched to a wagon that was filled with straw, covered with a tent. Just think about the pioneers going
1: like
0: west.
1: Like a Conestoga wagon.
0: Yes. Kind of, mm-hmm. So we piled in, my sister was 6 years younger than I and my parents, and we started wandering east, as you saw with that arrow. Now, it didn't look like a long distance, but it was probably the total escape was several hundred miles. We had nothing to eat, so we would stop. I remember we stopped at the farmhouse, and they gave us apples. It was September, so some apples were already ripe. So we ate apples for about a week. And then we came to another farm, and my father bought raw eggs. So we ate raw eggs for another week. And the German, they had these Stuka dive bombers that made this terrible whistling sound. And as we were on the roads, they would machine gun the refugees, bomb them. And it sort of became almost instinctive. We would stop, we would run into the wheat field. The wheat fields were ripe. The wheat was very tall. There was nobody to harvest it because everybody was in the army. And we would lie there, then come out, get back into the wagon, dead people all over the place, dead horses, cars on fire. I was 10. It was quite horrible. Mm-hmm. But it's the human spirit is very strong, and you get inured, and you sort of became sort of used to it.

0: This lasted 2 weeks. We went through several towns. We came to one town called Slonim. You may have heard this name because there are many Jews who are called Slonim. They probably came from that eastern Polish town. And in Slonim, my mother had some cousins, so we were at these cousins, and we were able to wash and get a decent meal. And from there, we proceeded, as Bill mentioned, to a railroad junction town called Molodechno. Now it's in Belarus, but then it was Poland. Mm-hmm. And we heard this rumble of tanks for hours. Well, the coachman left us at the train station. And suddenly we saw these tanks. First we thought they were German, but then we saw the Red Star. We realized they were Russians. And as we were standing there, this young Soviet lieutenant came up, and he gave my sister a chocolate bar, and he was playing with her. My sister was very blonde, very pretty. Mm-hmm. And so I asked my father, "Are you Jews?" He said, "Yes." He said, "Well, I'm Jewish also." He said, "Where do you want to go?" He said, "Well, we hope to go to Vilna." That was about 200 kilometers, 150 miles away. So he said, "I'll put you on this military train." And he put us on the train, and we got to Vilna. You want me to stop now or continue?
1: No, actually, I'm going to ask you to go back to something just for a moment. The coachman, and now when you first mentioned him, he'd been your grandfather's coachman.
0: Yes.
1: But he drove you for those 2 weeks you described.
0: He drove us for those 2 weeks.
1: And due to his affection.
0: Because he felt he did it, he owed it to my grandfather.
1: Wow.
0: And then he left. I don't know what happened to him.
1: Mm-hmm.
0: But, you know, in those days, allegiance, friendships were much more pronounced than they are mm-hmm. today. People did things for others mm-hmm. for no cost, but just for loyalty of friendship.
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0: I ended up in Nuremberg as a translator interpreter at the first Nuremberg trial, the trial of the major war criminals. And if you want to know how I felt about it, I felt great.
1: Over 60 years after the Holocaust, hatred, anti-Semitism, and genocide still threaten our world. The life stories of Holocaust survivors transcend the decades and remind us of the constant need to be vigilant citizens and to stop injustice, prejudice, and hatred wherever and whenever they occur. This podcast series presents excerpts of interviews with Holocaust survivors from the United States Holocaust Memorial Museum's public program, First Person, Conversations with Holocaust Survivors. In today's episode, Gerald Schwab talks with guest host Dr. Peter Black about being drafted into the United States Army in 1944 after fleeing Nazi Germany for the U.S. just 4 years earlier. After the war, Gerald went on to assist with the trials of leading German officials before the International Military Tribunal held at Nuremberg.

0: When you turned 18, Jerry, what did you do?
1: Well, I was on the farm with my parents and going to local high school, and my father got an exception from the draft board without my knowledge, because I became a important farmer, farm helper. When I found out about it, I called the local draft board and I said, "Don't you ever do that again." And they didn't. So I joined the Army in 1944.
0: Where did you serve?
1: Well, at first, any Floridians here? Well, I've got to watch what I say. I ended up in Camp Blanding, Florida. Don't ever go there. And in basic training, then went overseas and joined the 10th Mountain Division, which by that time had just arrived in Italy, and was with the 10th Mountain Division in one of those real safe assignments. I was a machine gunner. So much for my German language skills. And I stayed with the 10th until 5 days after the war was over.
0: What happened after that?
1: Well, I became an interpreter at General Clark's headquarters, then joined an intelligence outfit in Austria. And in April 1946, got an army discharge in Vienna and went off to Nuremberg as a civilian. It sure felt good being a civilian. I was a lousy soldier. But anyhow, I ended up in Nuremberg as a translator, interpreter at the first Nuremberg trial, the trial of the major war criminals. And if you want to know how I felt about it, I felt great. I thought it was wonderful.
0: Yes, you came back to Germany in a very different position from that which you left.
1: Yes.
0: You interrogated some pretty interesting and high-placed military personnel, did you not?
1: Yes, I worked in the commission, not in the main courtroom, but in the commission that heard evidence from from organizations which were on trial. A fact which has been pretty well forgotten by now, and as such served as an interpreter, English, German, German, English. In that commission, it was only one interpreter who did both languages. Now, if anybody wants to know how come a kid of 21 can serve as an interpreter in positions such as that, let me just reach back to an old saying that in the land of the blind, the one-eyed is king. They needed people badly who spoke both languages. Among the people that I translated for were pretty well the top, with the exception of the two top generals in the German army, pretty well everything. Von Rundstedt, which you saw in the picture, and a number of others. Also, while we did not have the main defendants testifying, we usually had the number two, such as Dieter Wisley Cheney, a name that's not current or not well known. He was Eichmann's deputy. And when he testified, he knew he was a dead man. He was later transferred to Poland and executed. The head of the SA, some of you may remember the name of Klaus Barbie in France. His boss, Dr. Knochen, philologist, etc. And number, this is the sort of the level of people that we had.
0: How long were you with the International Military Tribunal?
1: Well, the International Tribunal was, of course, the first one that ended in October of 1946. I then moved on to Berlin to be a junior research analyst in German government files, which were at Tempelhof Airport, and there worked on preparation for some of the future trials. I remember the first person we worked on was the Minister of Justice, and we worked on it pretty hard. Trouble is, they forgot to tell us that he already had committed suicide 2 months earlier. So it was a complete waste. But in about May 1947, I decided, having only 2 years of high school, I better get back home, go to school. And I went to, being in from New Jersey, I went to Rutgers to talk to these people, and they said, well, you're going to have to finish high school. Well, after having been an interpreter at Nuremberg, a junior research analyst for a trial, in another major trial, I figured that pushing a desk third year high school was not exactly what I was fit for. And so I went to the only school that would accept me with only 2 years of high school.
0: And that was?
1: University of Chicago.
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Yes. This is where we live, where we create and love, in the midst of struggle. America, Europe, Africa, all fade into each other. While ignorance and fear pulls us apart, and music makes us one. 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

0: We are speaking to Mr. Itsone Dovsky, who is a broadcaster at Melbourne 3ZZZ, on the language and acceptance barriers in Australia. Mr. Nadovsky, what is the background or where do you originate from?
1: I am ethnic Macedonian from the Republic of Macedonia.
0: How long have you been in Australia?
1: I have been in Australia for about 20 years.
0: Do you mind telling us how old you were when you migrated to Australia?
1: When I migrated in Australia, I was 25 years old.
0: Did you migrate with your family or by yourself?
1: I came to Australia by myself.
0: How did you adapt to the Australian life?
1: It was very hard and difficult at the beginning. I didn't speak English and I felt like a newborn baby. Also, I couldn't understand the behavior of the Australians.
0: Were you accepted in Australia as a Macedonian or not?
1: No, in everyday life. Yes, within the Australian institutions.
0: Did you know how to speak English?
1: No, I didn't speak English at all.
0: Was there any resources you can turn to for help in your language?
1: Yes, the Macedonian community was well established. We had established churches, teachers' association, cultural groups, soccer clubs, drama groups, etc.
0: Has that changed since then?
1: Yes, some new youth organizations have become part of the Macedonian community. Bilingual schools was established, Macedonian Community Council was established, and some other organizations.
0: Is there anything else we can do to educate Australians to accept other nationalities today?
1: Yes, the Australian government must establish and support variety of ethnic groups through the education, political and cultural fields where the ethnic groups can contribute to the integration of the Australian society.
0: Did it get easier once you started to know the language?
1: Of course, it was easier. If one does not speak the language, then automatically the person is out of the everyday events. Plus there is the cultural shock, if you like, the culture clash.
0: Did you have any obstacles to gain a job?
1: Yes, I had. The first obstacle was the language, then the people you know around you. The major obstacle for a migrant is the fact that the person does not know about the institutions such as the Centrelink, which gives you information and support to get a job, to be employed.
0: How did you overcome these?
1: Well, I was very determined to learn English as soon as possible. I started evening schools for English as a second language. Once I overcome the three levels of the language, beginners, medium and advanced levels, I enrolled for Bachelor of Arts with honours at Victoria Uni. Then I completed a graduate diploma in secondary education, and after that in 1997 I did my master's degree in multiculturalism.
0: Have you gone back to your homeland?
1: Yes, a number of times.
0: Do you feel out of place or is Australia more like home now?
1: Yes, it is like my first home.
0: How do you represent yourself in your homeland?
1: In my homeland, in Macedonia, I represent as Macedonian. However, the citizens of Macedonia regard me as an Australian, unfortunately.
0: Do you feel more Australian or Macedonian?
1: It depends where I am. If I am in the neighbouring countries, I feel Australian. And if I am in Macedonia, of course, I feel more Macedonian than Australian.
0: How can we communicate this to the Australian for a better understanding?
1: We need to establish, as I said, more institutions where the ethnic differences can be represented and respected by the Australians.
0: Do you think that Australians can believe and understand what you believe in?
1: Majority of the Australians do understand. However, there is a certain number of very right-oriented Australians who appear not to understand and not to accept the other cultures and nationalities, etc. They would like to see Australia as one nation.
0: Is there any other way we can get them to accept and understand more?
1: It works both ways. Respect and reputation should be displayed by the two sides or every ethnic group in Australia.
0: Is there a personal experience that you would like to share on acceptance with us?
1: Yes, my personal experience is when I was applying for my master's degree. One of the obstacles was the rejection of my ethnic background as Macedonian.
0: How are we going to be more accepting and understanding of any nationality religion?
1: With implementing, as I said, all the elements of one identity without breaching the Australian multicultural policies. There is integration within the wider Australian society.
0: Do you believe that discrimination occurs in Australia?
1: Yes, it still occurs.
0: How does this reflect to when you first came to Australia?
1: I was shocked from the behavior of certain people in some institutions, shopping centers, and on the streets.
0: Is there any words of courage for this to stop?
1: Yes, we need to respect the human beings first of all, regardless of what nationality they are and from where they come from, as long as they possess good knowledge and are obedient to the Australian law.
0: What is the easiest way to accept someone that is different from us?
1: First of all, we should know how to respect an individual, understanding and sincere communication with them.
0: Reflecting on the language and acceptance issues, hope there are a few words of courage on how to respect and honour and appreciate who we are as an individual and as a nation.
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3: We saw a lot of prayer books half burned. I even choke up when I think about it. And we went to the synagogue. They burned that too.
4: Over 60 years after the Holocaust, hatred, anti-Semitism, and genocide still threaten our world. The life stories of Holocaust survivors transcend the decades and remind us of the constant need to be vigilant citizens and to stop injustice, prejudice, and hatred wherever and whenever they occur. This podcast series presents excerpts of interviews with Holocaust survivors from the United States Holocaust Memorial Museum's public program, First Person, Conversations with Holocaust Survivors. In today's episode, Isaac Dannon talks with host Bill Benson about the attack on the synagogue in his hometown of Split, Yugoslavia, in the summer of 1942. Germany invaded Yugoslavia in April of 1941, and shortly after, Split was occupied by the Italians.
3: So one day, my sister and I were going to the synagogue Friday night, and our store was near the synagogue. So we said, let's go get our father, and he'll come with us to the synagogue. Well, we went there, and there was a lady that kept him busy, you know, last minute shopper. And we were saying, come on, Daddy, let's go, let's go. And he says, okay. And she says, just one more thing. And anyway, she finally left. We were late. So we hurry up toward the synagogue, and we had to cross the city square to get to the synagogue. And the city square is usually full with people, and there's outdoor cafes and all that. Well, this time, everything was quiet, except you saw people running and these fascist black shirts with the guns, with the rifles, hitting people and knocking them down, kicking them. And we were sort of scared. And my father recognized some of these people. So he grabbed me and my sister, come on. And we went around, we left there, went all around the city to get to our house. And we didn't know what was taking place, but my father sort of had a feeling. So we went to the house of a rabbi who lived near us, and he told us that the services had started. When these guys walked in, the black shirts, about 10, 12 of them.
5: Right into the service.
3: Into the service. And they says, who's in charge here? They talked to the rabbi, and he says, yes, what can I do for you? He says, okay, services are over, get everybody out. So he told them, okay, these are Italian fascists controlling everything. So he told the people to leave. Well, as they were leaving, there's like steps leading to the square, and the fascists made a gauntlet with their rifles, and they kept hitting everybody as they were coming out.
5: In the only way they could go to get downstairs.
3: That's the only way out. One thing to their credit, this is what the rabbi said, there were two older people, two elderly gentlemen, and they would yell, let him go, let him, you know, leave that means free, let him pass. Mm-hmm. They didn't hit them. But everybody was, you know, the rabbi had broken teeth and blood was coming out. Anyway, and we were very scared. So next morning, my sister, the one that came with me, and I went early in the morning. We went downtown to see what had happened. We went to a first store that we came to. Was my uncle's. He sold perfumes and cosmetics. Mm-hmm. The store, the window was shattered. Inside the store was just glass all over the place. There wasn't a single bottle of perfume left. All the cases destroyed everything. Then we went on toward our store. There was a camera shop. Camera shop usually has a lot of cameras. You don't see any, just broken glass cases. Then we went to our store, and that was lucky for us. Like I said, my father had a very small store. We call it hole in the wall. It didn't even have the windows to display the merchandise. It was just big, heavy wooden doors. And we saw signs of how somebody was hammering, but they couldn't break it. They just broke the signs on top, you know, and all that. So in on the city square, there was a lot of leftover from the bonfire. We saw a lot of prayer books half burned. I even choke up when I think about it. And we went to the synagogue. They burned that too. Mm. And from there on, we didn't have a synagogue. People who wanted to do the service, they would come to our house so we can have a congregation there. Mm-hmm. Or some other people would have their houses. And that's how the life continued.
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0: The Boite is a Melbourne-based group that supports artists from diverse cultural communities. They provide this support through a program that includes concerts, festivals, CDs, and publications. I recently spoke to Roger King and Therese Virtue from The Boite about the work they do.
1: What started in 79, we got involved in 84 actually, so we have been involved for a long time. It's a French term, and what started in Paris is underground music venues, jazz venues. There are still Boites in Paris, but the term somehow made its way right around the Mediterranean.
0: The Boite encourages people from many communities to get involved in creative expression, usually in a group. I asked Therese and Roger about the Melbourne Millennium Chorus, which is a 350-voice choir. I wanted to know what opportunities it offers ethnic artists and singers.
2: After quite a bit of discussion with lots of different people, the suggestion that we could put together a choir in 1999 and put that on stage was the one that took shape.
1: Well, the Millennium Chorus has a sort of an outreach program, so we do rehearsals in six regional centres. And then people come together for the final couple of weekends, and then we take that choir and put them on Hamer Hall. That's an event that goes right across Victoria.
2: It's a good way of presenting ethnic artists. It serves a multitude of purposes, really. It puts them before a big audience. It gives them a particular relationship with the choir, so it gives the choir members a relationship with music that they probably wouldn't have had contact with otherwise. It's certainly an exercise that builds bridges, cultural bridges, artistic bridges. A few years ago we did a Millennium Chorus concert with an African theme, and one of the songs that the choir tackled was a Moroccan song, and it was really hard because it was so different from the style of singing that they're used to, and they're really doing it because of the relationship they've developed with the Moroccan guy who was leading the song, and they were backing vocals for him. And it was an enormous act of generosity. That isn't the music that particularly would have drew most of those people into the context of the choir. And yet, once they were there, the commitment to that song was massive.

The Black World Music Cafe in Melbourne is dedicated to acoustic performance of both traditional and contemporary music from around the world. It's home to local immigrant musicians as well as interstate and international artists. I asked Roger about the artists who perform there.

The World Music Cafe is our small venue, and one of the good things about running a small venue is that you do get a chance to encourage people to experiment.

There's all the South African guys who, when we started the World Music Cafe, we would put them on regularly, a sort of loose African band. Some of those musicians, including Vulunga Khuza, he was new in Melbourne when we were doing that, and he's now a full-time professional musician. He's taking people to South Africa and doing tours in South Africa.

0: Does all this diversity lead to bigger audiences for ethnic music in Australia? Therese thinks it does.
1: We were up at the Woodford Festival in Queensland, and I was bowled over by the number of people that they were able to draw in for Asian music, like Indian concerts and Japanese shakuhachi and koto. I think it's in a small sector of the population, but I think there's a shift, and I think that what we're actually seeing is people who are really quite broad-minded about their musical choices.
0: So, how does the Boîte nurture ethnic musicians, helping them to practice their art form and find their place within a new community?
1: We launch lots of people's CDs. We help them with publicity and marketing, and some of that's formal and some of it's informal. I was thinking of Jacques Kwai, who's a South Sudanese woman. Now, she's based more or less in Tasmania, but she travels back and forth a fair bit. She's had quite a bit of help from Arts Tasmania. In Victoria, we've done various things. We've given her gigs. We've put her on the concert hall stage a number of times. I put together a vocal backing group for her in about 3 hours and got them into a recording studio to back her recording. She's a very organised woman. That's how she survived the various things that have brought her to Australia. We sometimes do things like that for musicians that kind of don't fit anywhere but are quite important for them. We support a lot of ethnic musicians.

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1: After an arduous journey through refugee camps and civil wars, many Africans have fled their homeland and have sought refuge elsewhere, such as Australia. Now Africans are trying to adjust and at the same time maintain their identity. African refugees are trying to find a new way of life in the new homeland. However, there are many obstacles to overcome, as Khalid explains.
2: My name is Khalid Osman, or Khalid, but I've been used to call Khalid Osman, and I'm the Secretary General of the Council of the Sudanese Group. I came from Sudan, and I'm 45 years old. I'm very active within my community. I was an ex-chairperson of the African Community Development Center and the Secretary General of the Sudanese Community Association in 2003-2004. I came, like my other members of the community, as a refugee. And Sudan witnessed almost 50 years civil war since Sudan independence on 1956 from Great Britain. We have cycles of civil war between the north and the south for many reasons. But the last one was due to the presidential decree which was issued by the previous president of Sudan, Jafar Nimeiri, when he issued the presidential decree to divide the south into three regions. And later he imposed Sharia law on the south. So this is the case for also refugees from other African countries, and particularly from the Horn of Africa. So people start to flee their homes and their countries and asking for safe refuge. So they choose to move to neighboring countries like Kenya for the Horn of Africans and Egypt for Sudanese. So I came through Egypt also, and I was a normal refugee journey. But I think coming through Egypt is more easier than coming through Kenya. There are many chances and opportunities in Egypt to get a job and to work. We came here, most of our community members, as of 2000 and 2003. Our community is about 500. We are facing the same difficulties that are faced by other communities. That is housing, education. And the most important and the biggest problem for our communities is employment, especially for those who have the skills and the education, and they couldn't find suitable job for them here in Australia. And the excuse was always Australian experience. And the other major problem is the social context or the social code that governs the Australian way of life and the way we used to live in our countries. So things has to be changed. And that's why we have many family breakup. We have domestic violence. We have kids start to form some criminal groups. You see and you read in the media. I think for the African communities, the Australian government needs to do a research or to do a study of how they can accommodate and how can they help in those communities to settle peacefully in Australia. For example, if you examine the welfare system or the social security system, this for our community is something new. Now women, they start to have their own money. And because in our countries, the family was a male dominant. So the man who is the one who brings the money, the one who is bent on the family, and the decision was solely for the man.
1: As the new immigrants try to maintain their culture in a multicultural society, learn to adapt to the Australian way of life and values.

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0: The words that she said, I'll never forget. Mama said, my child, the Turks are here. Turks mean deportation. Deportation means separation of families.
1: Over 60 years after the Holocaust, hatred, anti-Semitism, and genocide still threaten our world. The life stories of Holocaust survivors transcend the decades and remind us of the constant need to be vigilant citizens and to stop injustice, prejudice, and hatred wherever and whenever they occur. This podcast series presents excerpts of interviews with Holocaust survivors from the United States Holocaust Memorial Museum's public program, First Person, Conversations with Holocaust Survivors. In today's episode, Nessie Godin talks about life in the ghetto in Šiauliai, Lithuania. She recounts the day of November 5th, 1943, when her father, along with many others, was rounded up and deported from the ghetto.

0: You know, I could stand here and talk to you for hours and hours, but I chose to share with you one single day of the ghetto of Šiauliai, Lithuania. November 5th, 1943. I was already 15 and a half years old. I had already a job outside of the ghetto, every morning to line up and go to work. Why was it so good to go to work outside? Well, you were not inside when they were grabbing people to be killed. But when you worked outside, you worked with many Christian people, Lithuanian people. And they brought you something to eat, an apple, a half a sandwich. Maybe that saved my life. On that particular day of November 5th, 1943, when I came to the gate to go out to work, I saw trucks outside of the ghetto. We were told we are not allowed to go to work that day. I remember running back to the little room that I shared with nine people, two uncles, two aunts, my parents, my brothers, myself. I remember Mama putting layers of clothing on me, bread in my pocket. The words that she said, I'll never forget. Mama said, "My child, the trucks are here. Trucks mean deportation. Deportation means separation of families." It was such a chaos in the ghetto. Some people said we should hide in the hiding places. See, everybody had a hiding place in the little room, beneath the bed, a double wall, up in the attic. Other people said no use hiding. The Nazis dynamite the area after they take out the people. But a little bit later, orders changed. We were told a mistake was made. We should go to work. So I left the ghetto that morning. All day long we wondered, what were those trucks doing there? Were they delivering food or taking someone out? That evening, as we were coming back from work, as we were coming closer to the ghetto, we heard cries, such cries, I hope no human beings will hear. What happened that single day of November 5th, 1943, in the ghetto of Šiauliai, Lithuania? SS, Gestapo, and Ukrainians that joined the evil cause. You know, now I see them on the History Channel, old men, saying everybody was doing it. Well, so we did it. We had to obey orders. We had to do this, that. My dear, wonderful people, especially you young people, don't do what everybody is doing. Check out before. Make sure you are not in trouble, that you don't join an organization that is evil, killing others, abusing others. Yes, now they are sorry. As a matter of fact, I heard today in the news that Mr. Demjanjuk was shipped off to Germany. He had an excuse. He's 89 years old. My father didn't live to be 89. He was 47 when he was taken that day from the ghetto of Šiauliai, Lithuania. I didn't ask a question about thousands of people, millions of people. I asked a question about one human being, my dad. He was a kind man, he was a good man. Why was he killed?
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0: Hear that? That's the Cancer Council New South Wales Sun Sound, playing at your local pool. Reminding teens to be sun safe and reapply their sunscreen when you're not around. But to do that, your teen's got to have sunscreen. So here's the deal. If you send your teen to the pool with sunscreen, the Sun Sound has got it covered from there.
1: Mary is the chairperson of the Dyed, Abbotsford, Collingwood, Clifton Hill Tenant Association, which is also known as DECTA. The Tenant Association is home to many from different ethnic backgrounds.
2: We have Vietnamese, Mandarin, African, Turkish, Maori and Australian. So DECTA is not really just serving one ethnic, it serves all. And we do very much welcome people onto the committee of management. A lot of the cultures that are on the committee, I make sure that interpreters are booked for them so that they don't miss out on the values of what DECTA do, what we've done, the achievements, what the Tenants Association is trying to implement on the estate is a multicultural museum where each culture on the estate is able to bring an artifact or something of value, treasure, which they could put into the cabinet that we hope to one day be able to build, to erect in the community hall here. And I suppose it's just the pride, a sense of pride to know that they can actually share that culture with the rest of the world. And we too can enjoy that. I personally haven't encountered any conflicts or bad incidents whilst residing on this estate and also as chairperson of this Tenants Association. However, I do want to talk about, I suppose it's not a conflict or an incident, but it was a shocker for myself as I was in the lift in building 253 and there was an African male in the lift with me. And he greeted me in my language, so I was somewhat stunned because here's an African man speaking my language. And I thought, no, I must be hearing things. But then he kept conversing with me in my language, so it took 3 to 4 seconds before I realized that it was me he was speaking to. And here's a complete stranger of another country speaking my language. Well, that blew me away. And I had to hurry up, recollect my thoughts, and answer him in my language. And by the time the lift got to the ground floor, we got out of the lift, or he got out of the lift, I stayed in the lift, I closed the door and went back up to my unit, to my apartment. And I just couldn't believe that I actually had a full-on conversation with an African gentleman. Because Maori is not a worldwide language, such as Japanese, Mandarin, Vietnamese and all, we don't get to hear it as often. And I think when it came from a different ethnic altogether, it was like, it was a big shock. I thought about that and I thought, well, this is my fourth year now as chairperson of the Tenants Association. And I find that, to me, I live with the world. I live with the world. There are people here from all parts of the country, all parts of the world. And culturally, we have the same values. Every one of us have the same values. We have the same respect. The only thing that makes us different is our looks and our language. But from within, we all share the same values.

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1: People were lined up all along the stairway, waiting to ransack the apartment, cursing us, yelling at us, spitting at us as we were leaving.
2: Over 60 years after the Holocaust, hatred, anti-Semitism, and genocide still threaten our world. The life stories of Holocaust survivors transcend the decades and remind us of the constant need to be vigilant citizens and to stop injustice, prejudice, and hatred wherever and whenever they occur. This podcast series presents excerpts of interviews with Holocaust survivors from the United States Holocaust Memorial Museum's public program, First Person, Conversations with Holocaust Survivors. In today's episode, Stephen Fenves talks with host Bill Benson about being forced into a ghetto immediately following the German occupation of his hometown, Subotica, Yugoslavia, in March of 1944. As his family was forced out of their home, they encountered a range of responses from their non-Jewish neighbors.
3: Eventually, of course, Hungary was on the edge of capitulating to the Allies, and at that point, Germany took action and stepped in and invaded your country and your community, and everything changed even far worse than you'd experienced up to that point. Tell us about when the Germans came.
1: Well, unlike the Hungarian coming in with soldiers and horseback and all the hoopla, I don't remember seeing the Germans come in. It was just one day, the occupation was there. My father and most of the intellectuals were rounded up in the first 48 hours, taken to a makeshift camp in a small village that showed up on your map, and then they were deported to Auschwitz a couple of weeks later. Let me back up just a couple months. School was out, I think, in April, and I started working as a mechanic in a machine shop of a former employee of my father's. Eventually, we were ordered out of to vacate our premises and move in to a row of dilapidated houses along the railroad yard.
3: This was after your father was taken?
1: A few weeks after my father was taken. Mm-hmm. So, like every other Jewish mother, my mother packed way too much stuff. But anyhow, she didn't know what was forthcoming. So how to transport that? Well, as working as a mechanic, one day I helped a lady who had a little coach business. So I ran over to her and she lent us a driver with a horse and buggy and transported us there. So we were deposited, the three of us, plus my maternal grandmother, in this one room, cramped as it was, and even more cramped with all the goodies that my mother decided to bring with her. Terrible conditions, no sanitation, no medical attention, very poor conditions.
3: You told me that the day that you had to leave your home to go in the ghetto was one of the grimmest days of your life.
1: Yep. We lived on the second floor, and word was out. I don't know how the word got out, but word was out, and people were lined up on all along the stairway, waiting to ransack the apartment, cursing us, yelling at us, spitting at us as we were leaving.
3: Yeah. These are people who'd been your neighbors? And
1: people. That's a very, very hard.
3: And there was one exception to that.
1: The one exception was our cook, whom we had let go 3 years earlier. She was there. She went in the apartment. She took my mother's recipe book, a diary that our mother kept 2.5 years after my sister's birth, less than 6 months after my birth, which, mm-hmm. which is normal for second children. But in addition, a portfolio of as many of her drawings and etchings that she could gather, and she took that, and after the war, she returned them to us.
3: And that's why you have the sketches hanging on your wall today.
1: Yep. Yep.
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Yes. This is where we live, where we create and love, in the midst of struggle. America, Europe, Africa, all fade into each other. While ignorance and fear pulls us apart, and music makes us one. Melody, harmony, and rhythm. One cannot live without the other. And like sisters and brothers, we play.

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Hear that? That's the Cancer Council New South Wales Sun Sound, playing at your local pool. Reminding teens to be sun safe and reapply their sunscreen when you're not around. But to do that, your teen's got to have sunscreen. So here's the deal. If you send your teen to the pool with sunscreen, the Sun Sound has got it covered from there.

A young family, father, mother, and a daughter aged 7 years old and a son aged 4 years, arrived to Australia from Lebanon as a migrant to join the rest of the family. Parents educated with French and Arabic language with limited English. The family settled with extended family support. Within 2 months, the father was employed in his profession. The mother looked after the family. The kids settled at school nearby. Within a few months, they spoke English. 6 months later, parents concerned about losing culture with children. As children started talking to each other in English, and the parents did not fully understand them. The parents' expectation and confrontation with children to practice the parents' language, attend second language school, which is on weekend, go to church and family visit and events. Kids begin to identify themselves as Australian. They drop their mother tongue. They lose interest in family events and not practicing the expected behavior of parents, like greeting visitors by standing and shaking hands. Parents start feeling no longer understanding their children, with barriers in how they speak English. Social life changes, go with their friends, and losing identity. Children start developing relationship outside family culture, different culture, mixed. The parents, with no choice, feel the sense of loss and grief. At that stage, family can break up either between parents and children or within the parents, as one parent blames the other for the children's behavior, and that causes difficult time for both parents and children. Relationship is slowly restored by grandchildren. This is a true story of every migrant, but in the end, everyone accepts and adopts his new identity as Australian.

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memories of life in hiding at a Carmelite convent in Bruges, Belgium. In 1942, as conditions grew increasingly dangerous for Jews in Belgium, Josie's mother, Fanny, secured a hiding place in the convent for 3-year-old Josie.

0: And of course, in 1942 are when the deportations really began. And so at that point, your mother was able to arrange, as you described, for you to go to this convent. You describe the convent as really, in many ways, more like an orphanage.
1: Yes.
0: Tell us about it.
1: In fact, it is called an orphanage.
0: Okay.
1: And it's run by nuns. It's in Bruges, which is a beautiful little city in Belgium. It was run by nuns. And the reason I'm calling it orphanage, apparently in Europe, in those days, many people who couldn't take care of their children would often put them in an orphanage until perhaps a few years when they were able to support them and take them out. Unbeknownst to me, and I found this out after the war, you know, as I mentioned before, as a three-year-old, there weren't very many facts that I knew and understood and even realized. I was told a lot after the war. I found out that they were hiding three other Jewish children in this orphanage. And the nuns and the sisters were pretty strict.
0: In fact, you told me that they looked like the nuns in The Sound of Music,
1: yes,
0: but they weren't at all like the nuns in The Sound of Music.
1: No, they didn't sing.
0: No, and they were very strict.
1: They were extremely strict.
0: Yeah.
1: Not because I was a Jew, however. Mm-hmm. You know, I came from a very nurturing home. I had a grandmother and mother who hugged me and loved me. And it was hard going to a convent where, you know, I don't think they knew how to nurture a child, how to hug a child. You know, I was just crying, and I was a very finicky eater. Whatever rations there were, I was a very fussy eater and probably had a hard time eating. And they were just very strict. They had these very stiff habits, you know, those black habits with the white accordion collars. And I remember we used to sleep dorm style with the nuns in the room, in the dormitory with us. I remember the biggest shock I had was the first night, I think, when I was sleeping there and the nuns took off their headgear and they were bald. And I had the shock of my life. I didn't expect that. But I realized these headgears must have been so hot. They were so tight. You know, they probably shaved their heads. Mm-hmm. But I remember that really stayed in my memory, stayed in my mind. They were very, very strict. But as I said, not because I was a Jew. They were strict to all the kids. You know, they didn't know about hugging and holding and kissing. And so...
0: You had to change your name, didn't you?
1: I did.
0: Yeah, and what was your name?
1: My first name remained the same, but my last name, Eisenberg, was changed to Van Berg, which is a real kind of Flemish Dutch name. But of course, at that age, I probably didn't know the difference.
0: Right. And because you were too young, really, for formal education, they still began teaching you. I think you said that you used the rosary.
1: Yes.
0: And,
1: I said my rosaries, but in French. Mm-hmm. And yes, I did say my rosaries. You know, as a child, you learn very much what's around you, and you learn very quickly to be in step with whatever is around you.
0: Right.
1: So
0: right.
1: I learned to say my rosaries, and the nuns, you know, however strict they were, they saved my life. I've always been very grateful for that. Mm-hmm. I feel, and I think I mentioned this to you, we were talking about, I personally feel it is so crucial for a child for the first 3 years of life to have a strong bond with a caretaker, not necessarily the mother or the father, but a caretaker who cares about the child, who nurtures, who hugs, who's there for the child. And I think those first 3 years when a bond forms is so crucial. And, you know, I kind of feel that that was so important in my first 3 years of life.
0: Because you got that.
1: Because I got that, and I think that's what helped me.
0: Right.

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1: He says, I know you all worry that I'm in pain, but actually, it's how they humiliated me that hurt it more.
2: Over 60 years after the Holocaust, hatred, anti-Semitism, and genocide still threaten our world. The life stories of Holocaust survivors transcend the decades and remind us of the constant need to be vigilant citizens and to stop injustice, prejudice, and hatred wherever and whenever they occur. This podcast series presents excerpts of interviews with Holocaust survivors from the United States Holocaust Memorial Museum's public program, First Person, Conversations with Holocaust Survivors. In today's episode, Helen Goldkind talks with host Bill Benson about the humiliation she and her family experienced as they were forced by the Germans to move from their hometown of Volsionka to the Uzhgorod ghetto in Czechoslovakia in 1944.

0: Tell us what happened to your community and your family once the Nazis were now in control and completely in power in Volsianka.
1: That's a tough one to talk about. Once the Germans came in, you see what happens to me?
0: Take your time.
1: Once the Germans came in, they told that all the houses have to have a Star of David on the house. And we weren't allowed to go out after a certain hour. They closed the synagogue. Mm-hmm. But my grandfather was a religious, we were religious Jews. Mm-hmm. So the older people went to my grandfather to pray because he had a Torah scroll. He had six sons, so they managed to get a Torah scroll out of that synagogue.
0: In order to save it?
1: In order to save it. Mm-hmm. And so the Jews weren't allowed to gather.
0: Right.
1: So the religious Jews, all Jews, they took a chance and mm-hmm. they went to my grandfather. So my grandfather's house became a synagogue, mm-hmm. They gathered there. Mm-hmm. And in no time, the Germans gave out an order that all the Jews should go to the square. But what they also said, that we can pack a small suitcase and take it with us because we're going to be on a farm, and then we'll come back. So everybody worried, what should we take? And, locking the doors. And my grandfather, all he wanted it is the Torah scroll, because he says, listen, our civilization comes from the Torah scrolls, from the Ten Commandments, and how are we going to live? Who knows where? So he felt it was very important for him to have the Torah scroll. So my grandmother went, and she wrapped that Torah scrolls in a white sheet, I remember. And and we went to the, to the square. When we got to the square, they took us with trucks to Uzhhorod, and that was a ghetto. Mm-hmm. We were sleeping on the floor. It was a brick factory. That ghetto was, made out of a brick factory. And we really didn't know what tomorrow will bring.
0: So the whole Jewish community was forced into a brick factory.
1: Right. But my grandfather had a long beard. Mm-hmm. So they gave an order to for the old people to come to the square. So my mother took my grandfather to the square. Mm-hmm. And, they took these Jews and they were cutting their beards. And they were beating them up. Mm-hmm. But there was nothing my mother could do because then she would, she would get beaten up. Mm-hmm. So when they were finished with these old men, my mother brought him home and he was all bloody. Mm-hmm. And he was black and blue. And he wouldn't talk. I have never seen my father cry, never. And that night, he was crying just to see what they did to a 96-year-old man. Mm-hmm. He didn't talk for a few days. And so my mother didn't know what to do with him. He wouldn't eat, he wouldn't talk. My mother had a scarf, so she said she went and hid his face in that scarf, mm-hmm. and put his head on. All of a sudden, he says, I know you all worry that I'm in pain, but actually, it's how they humiliated me that hurt it more.
0: the pain of his humiliation versus the physical pain.
1: Yes, but I'm sure that he was in pain plenty.
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0: Everybody knew who we were. The fact that we were not given away was miraculous.
1: Over 60 years after the Holocaust, hatred, anti-Semitism, and genocide still threaten our world. The life stories of Holocaust survivors transcend the decades and remind us of the constant need to be vigilant citizens and to stop injustice, prejudice, and hatred wherever and whenever they occur. This podcast series presents excerpts of interviews with Holocaust survivors from the United States Holocaust Memorial Museum's public program, First Person, Conversations with Holocaust Survivors. In today's episode, Dora Klayman talks with host Bill Benson about surviving the war in Ludbreg, Yugoslavia. Dora was from Zagreb, Yugoslavia, and after her parents were deported in 1941, she spent the war sheltered by her maternal aunt Giza, Giza's non-Jewish husband Ludovit, and their neighbors, the Runyak family.
2: You do remember the coming and goings of people, people saying goodbye and disappearing. Why do you think, say a little bit about that, and why you think ultimately you and your brother were not taken, despite family members around you going?
0: Well, it's a miracle of sorts. And I think there are some things that underlie the miracle. I think for one, but this is really what I think, I don't know, that we were not on the list. When you look at, like, even there are books published about the town, and you have the list of Jews in that town, and I'm not on the list, neither is my brother, because we were not from Ludbreg. We were from Zagreb, and nobody had put us on a list. So that's one thing. The other thing is that we were the youngest, and that a lot of people in Ludbreg sheltered us. This was a town that had a large number of people who had joined the partisans. And while they couldn't really very well take over the town, there were many battles and they tried, but they didn't succeed until the very end. I think there were people who sheltered us every once in a while. Giza would take off and take us someplace. We would be with one person or another, or there were times that we would be told at times that there would be a raid and we would be hidden by somebody.
2: And at some point, as you said earlier, your uncle was sentenced to a period, and that time was up, and he came home. But while he was gone, his wife, your Aunt Giza, with whom you were living, was taken and deported.
0: Yes, and so even though for a long time we were able to somehow make it and survive and no one would give us up, at one point there was a person, and they eventually knew who that was. He fingered my aunt, and she was arrested and taken away. And she begged the people who were living next door. As I told you, there was a building that was constructed in the same courtyard with the house we were living in. And in the back apartment was behind that store was being rented. And the people who lived there, the Runyak family, there was a mother, father, and three children who were sort of early teens, late teens. We were left with them, and they were willing to take us in. I heard just recently that my aunt begged for them to save us, and they agreed and took us in, and we stayed there for quite a while.
2: And this was the Runyak family?
0: That was the Runyak family.
2: You told me that a priest basically was aware that you were with the Runyaks and essentially insisted that they baptize you, more or less, or else. Will you share that with us?
0: Well, I was told that. I don't remember it very well, but it was the local priest who obviously knew who we were. And so did the rest of the town. Everybody knew who we were. Mm-hmm. The fact that we were not given away was just miraculous. Mm-hmm. And that priest, I think, was getting uncomfortable. Eventually went to that family and said, what are we going to do with these children? And so either or. And he must have been satisfied with that because we remained until my uncle returned. Mm-hmm.
2: And then your uncle returns after his time was up. His wife, your aunt, is gone. Mm-hmm. And now most of his in-laws are gone. And right. He has you and your brother.
0: Everybody's gone.
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3: Over 60 years after the Holocaust, hatred, anti-Semitism, and genocide still threaten our world. The life stories of Holocaust survivors transcend the decades and remind us of the constant need to be vigilant citizens and to stop injustice, prejudice, and hatred wherever and whenever they occur. This podcast series presents excerpts of interviews with Holocaust survivors from the United States Holocaust Memorial Museum's public program, First Person, Conversations with Holocaust Survivors. In today's episode, Julius Menn talks with host Bill Benson about his family's flight eastward from German troops invading Poland in September of 1939. Julius's family began their escape in Bialystok, Poland, and ended in Vilna, Lithuania.

0: So 39 came. I went again to the school. And then in the summer, we went to a resort near the East Prussian border that was not far from Bialystok. Bialystok, as you saw on the map, if you remember, was about less than 100 miles from the German border, mm-hmm. on the East German. So we were there in the summer. It was a wonderful place. My father was in Warsaw. And came September 1st, 1939, when the Germans invaded Poland. Immediately everybody wanted to go back to wherever they came from. Mm-hmm. And my mother wanted to go back to Bialystok. So friends of ours who were also in the resort took us in their car to Bialystok. We came to Bialystok. The Germans were bombing the city. And I, as a 10-year-old, had to dig ditches so that we could hide in the ditches when they machine gunned the streets. Mm-hmm. And we also were afraid of war gas, so the windows were taped. And we were there a few days. My mother went back to Warsaw to look for my father. And they managed to meet just before the city was totally surrounded. And they came back by train to Bialystok. Mm-hmm. My father realized the Germans were advancing on the city, that we have to get away. We have to go eastward. At least there was Russia. And he managed to find my late grandfather's coachman. My grandfather was very beloved in the city, and he had all these ex-. So the coachman came with a horse hitched to a wagon that was filled with straw, covered with a tent. Just think about the pioneers going
1: kind of like
0: west.
1: Like a Conestoga wagon.
0: Yes. Kind of, mm-hmm. So we piled in, my sister, my sister was 6 years younger than I and my parents, and we started wandering east, as you saw with that arrow. Now, it didn't look like a long distance, but it was probably the total escape was several hundred miles. We had nothing to eat, so we would stop. I remember we stopped at a farmhouse, and they gave us apples. It was September, so some apples were already ripe. So we ate apples for about a week, and then we came to another farm, and my father bought raw eggs. So we ate raw eggs for another week. And the German, they had these Stuka dive bombers that made this terrible whistling sound. And as we were on the roads, they would machine gun the refugees, bomb them. And it sort of became almost instinctive. We would stop, we would run into the wheat field. The wheat fields were ripe. The wheat was very tall. There was nobody to harvest it because everybody was in the army. And we would lie there, then come out, get back into the wagon, dead people all over the place, dead horses, cars on fire. I was 10. It was quite horrible. Mm-hmm. But it's the human spirit is very strong, and you get inured, and you sort of became sort of used to it. And this lasted 2 weeks. So we went through several towns. We came to one town called Slonim. You may have heard this name because there are many Jews who are called Slonim. They probably came from that eastern Polish town. And in Slonim, my mother had some cousins, so we were at these cousins, and we were able to wash and get a decent meal. And from there, we proceeded, as Bill mentioned, to a railroad junction town called Molodechno. Now it's in Belarus, but then it was Poland. Mm-hmm. And we heard this rumble of tanks for hours. Well, the coachman left us at the train station. And suddenly we saw these tanks. First, we thought they were German, but then we saw the Red Star, we realized there were Russians. And as we were standing there, this young Soviet lieutenant came up and he gave my sister a chocolate bar and he was playing with her. My sister was very blonde, very pretty. Mm-hmm. And so I asked my father, "Are you Jews?" He said, "Yes." He said, "Well, I'm Jewish also." He said, "Where do you want to go?" He said, "Well, we hope to go to Vilna." That was about 200 kilometers, 150 miles away. So he said, "I'll put you on this military train." And he put us on the train, and we got to Vilna. You want me to stop now or continue?
1: No, actually, I'm going to ask you to go back to something just okay. for a moment. The coachman, and now when you first mentioned him, he'd been your grandfather's coachman.
0: Yes.
1: But he drove you for those 2 weeks you
0: he
1: described.
0: He drove us for those 2 weeks.
1: And due to his affection.
0: Because he felt he did it, he owed it to my grandfather.
1: Wow.
0: And then he left. I don't know what happened to him.
1: Mm-hmm.
0: But, you know, in those days, allegiance, friendships were much more pronounced than they are mm-hmm. today. People did things for others mm-hmm. for no cost, but just for loyalty of friendship.
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Hear that? That's the Cancer Council New South Wales Sun Sound, playing at your local pool, reminding teens to be sun safe and reapply their sunscreen when you're not around. But to do that, your teen's got to have sunscreen. So here's the deal. If you send your teen to the pool with sunscreen, the Sun Sound has got it covered from there.

0: I was crying, I was yelling and crying, and they were taking pictures and laughing. The humiliation was, I could have died there, I would be happier.
1: Over 60 years after the Holocaust, hatred, anti-Semitism, and genocide still threaten our world. The life stories of Holocaust survivors transcend the decades and remind us of the constant need to be vigilant citizens and to stop injustice, prejudice, and hatred wherever and whenever they occur. This podcast series presents excerpts of interviews with Holocaust survivors from the United States Holocaust Memorial Museum's public program, First Person, Conversations with Holocaust Survivors. In today's episode, David Bayer talks with host Bill Benson about the changes in his hometown of Kozenice after the German invasion of Poland in September 1939.

0: Well, the town was about 6,000 to 7,000 people. The majority were Jewish people. 5,000 Jews lived in town, and we lived in an area with a Christian section, and across from our church. And because my father needed more space for the factory, so that's why we lived over there, and with our backyard and our shop. And the population was a lot of shoe factories, a lot of tailors, a lot of watchmakers, and all kind of craftsmen. And the area was farm, the area now in my hometown. All the farmers came once a week and dealing with the Jewish people. We were very friendly. We had no problems. And there was a colony of ethnic Germans living not far, and we were very friendly with them. And we had no problem. We lived our lives, and they lived theirs, and that's it. Mm-hmm. But the Germans changed the whole situation.
1: And once they came, things changed dramatically.
0: Everything changed dramatically. Like when the Germans came in, we had to run away. We run to the forest. Everybody ran out because they bombarded the town, and there was a lot of shooting. And when we came back, we find Germans ransacking our home, taking everything out, from whatever they could, even the dishes. And they were looking for shoes, for leather, and machinery, whatever they could take. We came back after a few days being in the forest, and there were Germans in our home, and my mother was crying because of one German pulled down a box of Passover dishes and broke him from the shelf. Broke everything, and whatever didn't break, he took it.
1: And those dishes had been in the family for...
0: They've been there for hundreds of years. Porcelains and silver dishes. Mm-hmm. Well, the German left, and they were with laughter. They were making fun of us. One German even asked my father, "How come nobody likes Jews?" And I was standing next to my father. My father said, "Because we don't hit back." He made a gesture like, and I got so scared. I thought my father was going to hit a German. But he said, "We don't hit back. That's why they don't like us." We never did hit back. Well, my grandfather used to tell me, if I had a fight in school, he said, "Don't do it. Put out the chick." That's what he always said. And this is the problem we had at home. We were innocent people. We didn't do nothing. We were only religious. We believed in God. We were praying every Saturday. And, you know, we had a good religious life. Then the Germans started coming into our home and put a Star of David on our door, because we lived in a Christian area. They wanted to know who was living there. And then one day they come in, one German came in, he took me out. There were a few of them, but one grabbed me, pulled me out from the house to do some work for them. And there were a bunch of German soldiers standing there and behind the church, and they wanted me to take out a battery from under the truck. I never had a truck. I never saw a car in my town. We had horses and wagons. And I didn't know how to do it. My hands were bleeding. It was cold already. There was snow on the ground. And I had to lie down in the mud to take the battery out. And they were standing and laughing, taking pictures. Finally, I got the battery out, and the acid spilled on me and burned all of my clothes to the skin. I was crying. I was yelling and crying. And they were taking pictures and laughing. The humiliation was, I could have died there, I would be happier. Finally, I begged him, I said, "Let me go home, come back, I will change my clothes." They didn't let me go. So, but I got dark, they told me to go. No food, no nothing. My mother was home and crying, waiting for me.
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0: My mom, my dad, and Selma were always in fear. They must have gone through a terrible time, but they wanted the children to not feel that. They really shielded us. So a birthday party for a second-year-old was important for them.
1: Over 60 years after the Holocaust, hatred, anti-Semitism, and genocide still threaten our world. The life stories of Holocaust survivors transcend the decades and remind us of the constant need to be vigilant citizens and to stop injustice, prejudice, and hatred wherever and whenever they occur. This podcast series presents excerpts of interviews with Holocaust survivors from the United States Holocaust Memorial Museum's public program, First Person, Conversations with Holocaust Survivors. In today's episode, Louise Lawrence Israels talks with guest host Dr. Patricia Haberer about memories of her early childhood spent in hiding on the fourth floor of a row house in Amsterdam.

0: you were very young at this point, but I know you remember, what do you remember about this? And I know very well that you remember your second birthday.
1: Yes.
0: And but what are your general memories of this time period?
1: As strange as it sounds, I have very strong memories about certain things. And one, actually, there are two things I'd like to share. When we went into hiding, my parents told my two-year-old brother at that time, never leave your sister alone. They were dreaming that if we would be betrayed and we would be separated, that the two children should always be together. My brother was such a good boy, and he took that so seriously that he took my hand all the time. He held my hand all the time. When I started walking, we walked hand in hand. When I went to the bathroom, he held my hand. When we went to sleep, he made me stick my arm through the slats of my crib and he held my hand. Of course, then you fall asleep and you both relax. But I remember that. And if somebody gives me a very strong handshake, that memory comes back, because the few times that we were afraid, he used to really squeeze my hand. That was the only way. We didn't cry, we didn't say anything, but he used to just squeeze my hand. The other memory is that we had floor covering, but not nice and soft like this carpet here. If you take a coconut and you take the outside of a coconut and you go over it with your hands, the rough fibers can hurt your hands. So the mats were woven from coconut fibers together. Mm-hmm. I was 6 months old when we went into hiding, and maybe I was 10 months old when I started to stand up. And what do you do as parents with a little child that stands up? You say, come walk to me. Now, also, I was always on bare feet. My mom could not take me to a shoe store because we never went out. And if there were still stores with shoes, she couldn't take me to it. So I had to learn to walk on my bare feet. So come to me, come to me. And I used to one step forward, a second step forward. My feet hurt on those mats. I didn't like it. So I used to sit down and I probably thought, you go walk on these mats, but I'm not going to do it. So, of course, then my brother with his hand came up and he made me walk later on. So I learned to walk on it. But even today, walking on sand on a beach or anything, I don't like it. It's rough. And that whole thing with the coconut mats comes to mind. And that's really a vivid memory. And the other memory that you just elaborated on is my second birthday. My mom, my dad, and our friend Selma wanted it to be a very special day for me. And they really worked on it. And I also have to explain that my mom, my dad, and Selma were always in fear. They must have gone through a terrible time, but they wanted the children to not feel that. Yeah. They really shielded us. So a birthday party for a second-year-old was important for them. Just before my birthday, a friend of my dad's had come across a little doll's chair. And he asked my dad, he said, you know, is that something for your daughter? And my dad was so happy. He said, you know, it's going to be her second birthday. Yes, I would like to have it. So the friend brought it over and he brought a camera and said, you know, we need to take pictures. It's going to be her second birthday. And we found those pictures after the war. He could never leave the pictures with us because then, God forbid, you were ever found out and, you know, there would be questions. So we found the pictures after the war. But he also said, if we take pictures, she needs to have shoes on. So he brought over shoes, and they were two sizes too small, so my feet were squeezed into the shoes for the picture. But my mom, out of an old blouse, had made a beautiful dress, all handmade, with tiny little elephants on it. It was one of her blouses. Our friend Selma made a doll, a rag doll, out of really old rags. The face was an old stocking, and she made eyes. One eye was a little droopy. And my brother had a pull horse, and maybe you remember from seeing that in the picture. And I was allowed to play with that all day. It was really special. I didn't have to ask him for that day. It was my doll, my pull horse. But the doll, I really unpacked. And then I saw the chair, and I was only 2 years old, and it was a doll's chair, but I sat in it, and I was so happy. So here's the picture with me sitting in it. So the chair had a different life. We used, my brother and I used the chair for everything. We are angry with each other, we threw the chair at each other. We needed to step up on something, we used the chair as a step ladder. You name it, what we did. So the chair was, at the end of the war, was still there, but there were some parts that were missing. So in 1948, my mom had the chair restored. The chair was in the family all the years when we used to visit Holland with our daughters. They played with it, and the chair finally came here. We did a lot of moving, so I left the chair in Holland for many years. And when the chair came here, I asked our children if they wanted it for their children, our grandchildren. And the chair was fragile, so they said, "Mom, maybe better not. You keep it." And what am I going to do with a doll's chair forever? So I donated a chair to the museum. So it's here right now. And it's a good place for it. Indeed. I'm really happy.
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0: The Boite is a Melbourne-based group that supports artists from diverse cultural communities. They provide this support through a program that includes concerts, festivals, CDs and publications. I recently spoke to Roger King and Therese Virtue from The Boite about the work they do.
1: What started in 79, we got involved in 84 actually, so we have been involved for a long time. It's a French term, and what started in Paris is underground music venues, jazz venues. There are still boites in Paris, but the term somehow made its way right around the Mediterranean.
0: The Boite encourages people from many communities to get involved in creative expression, usually in a group. I asked Therese and Roger about the Melbourne Millennium Chorus, which is a 350-voice choir. I wanted to know what opportunities it offers ethnic artists and singers.
2: After quite a bit of discussion with lots of different people, the suggestion that we could put together a choir in 1999 and put that on stage was the one that took shape.
1: Well, the Millennium Chorus has a sort of an outreach program, so we do rehearsals in six regional centres. And then people come together for the final couple of weekends, and then we take that choir and put them on a Hamer Hall. That's an event that goes right across Victoria.
2: It's a good way of presenting ethnic artists. It serves a multitude of purposes, really. It puts them before a big audience. It gives them a particular relationship with the choir, so it gives the choir members a relationship with music that they probably wouldn't have had contact with otherwise. It's certainly an exercise that builds bridges, cultural bridges, artistic bridges. A few years ago we did a Millennium Chorus concert with an African theme, and one of the songs that the choir tackled was a Moroccan song, and it was really hard because it was so different from the style of singing that they're used to, and they're really doing it because of the relationship they've developed with the Moroccan guy who was leading the song, and they were backing vocals for him. And it was an enormous act of generosity. That isn't the music that particularly would have drew most of those people into the context of the choir. And yet, once they were there, the commitment to that song was massive.

The Boite World Music Cafe in Melbourne is dedicated to acoustic performance of both traditional and contemporary music from around the world. It's home to local immigrant musicians as well as interstate and international artists. I asked Roger about the artists who perform there.

The World Music Cafe is our small venue, and one of the good things about running a small venue is that you do get a chance to encourage people to experiment.

There's all the South African guys who, when we started the World Music Cafe, we would put them on regularly, a sort of loose African band. Some of those musicians, including Vulunga Khuza, he was new in Melbourne when we were doing that, and he's now a full-time professional musician. He's taking people to South Africa and doing tours in South Africa.

0: Does all this diversity lead to bigger audiences for ethnic music in Australia? Therese thinks it does.
1: We were up at the Woodford Festival in Queensland, and I was bowled over by the number of people that they were able to draw in for Asian music, like Indian concerts and Japanese shakuhachi and koto. I think it's in a small sector of the population, but I think there's a shift, and I think that what we're actually seeing is people who are really quite broad-minded about their musical choices.
0: So, how does the Boîte nurture ethnic musicians, helping them to practice their art form and find their place within a new community?
1: We launch lots of people's CDs. We help them with publicity and marketing, and some of that's formal and some of it's informal. I was thinking of Aja Kwai, who's a South Sudanese woman. Now, she's based more or less in Tasmania, but she travels back and forth a fair bit. She's had quite a bit of help from Arts Tasmania. In Victoria, we've done various things. We've given her gigs. We've put her on the concert hall stage a number of times. I put together a vocal backing group for her in about 3 hours and got them into a recording studio to back her recording. She's a very organised woman. That's how she survived the various things that have brought her to Australia. We sometimes do things like that for musicians that kind of don't fit anywhere but are quite important for them. We support a lot of ethnic musicians.

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0: she saw a mother with two children, worn out, and, you know, just really completely at the end of their tether, she said she's going to take us in.
1: Over 60 years after the Holocaust, hatred, anti-Semitism, and genocide still threaten our world. The life stories of Holocaust survivors transcend the decades and remind us of the constant need to be vigilant citizens and to stop injustice, prejudice, and hatred wherever and whenever they occur. This podcast series presents excerpts of interviews with Holocaust survivors from the United States Holocaust Memorial Museum's public program, First Person, Conversations with Holocaust Survivors. In today's episode, Helena Peabody talks with guest host Susie Snyder about living in Yaroslav, Poland, under false papers identifying her as Catholic. A local woman took Helena, her mother, and sister in and gave them a place to live while never suspecting that they were a Jewish family hiding as Catholics.
2: And so, at this point, you're in Yaroslav, and you have no place to live.
0: Absolutely, we have no idea.
2: You have no game plan.
0: We don't know the city. We don't know the town. We're just walking in the main street there, and so my mother, being my mother, always find a way. So she saw a little cafe. So we walked into the cafe. It was very important to be off the streets because the Germans were looking for stragglers, and it was always dangerous. And I have to say, we didn't know if our papers were real or not. It could have been a complete, and I still don't know. So we didn't want to have them examined if possible. So we didn't want to be found on the street. So it was very important to find some place to live. So when we got into the cafe, my mother started asking people there whether they knew of anybody who took lodgers. And luckily, again, somebody got up and said, "Yes, I know a lady who takes people in, and I'll be happy to walk you over. It's not far from here." So he walked us over there, and this nice old lady who was a washerwoman, with four strapping sons who were not happy to see us at all, but she said she was a very good woman. I always say she was a real good Catholic. She saw a mother with two children, worn out, and, you know, just really completely at the end of their tether. She said she's going to take us in. And she took us in, and what we got was a bed. That's what you had. I mean, you didn't get apartments or rooms. You just got a bed, and that was sufficient, but we were in. And my mother said to her that she doesn't have any money, and she'll have to go to work the next day, whatever work she can find, and whatever she earns, she'll bring back to her and pay for keeping us. And she did exactly that. She learned to do some housekeeping, and she was very able to learn, especially in that kind of a situation. So she started working as a housekeeper somewhere. It was very meager, and she worried all the time that we will be some sign we might give, and she was always worried about us giving ourselves away. We did not speak Yiddish. Our accents were pure Polish because my mother went to Polish school, so that was to our advantage. In the meantime, I was going to school for like 2 hours. The Polish kids were 2 hours a day. 1 hour was religion and 1 hour was general studies. Of course, I was far ahead because I could read and write, which was very helpful. I learned the catechism from A to Z. If anybody's Catholic, they know what that means. So the priest liked me very much. They, of course, didn't know who I was, but I did very well with him, and he was a very nice priest.
2: Can I ask you a question about that?
0: Yes.
2: Are you sure the priest didn't have an idea that you were Jewish?
0: Absolutely.
2: What about the woman that saved you?
0: Absolutely not. My mother thought that she suspected maybe my father was Jewish. Mm-hmm.
2: But she did not suspect that?
0: Absolutely not at all. No. No, she did not. They would have been too afraid.
2: Talk a little bit about her four sons.
0: Because
2: you mentioned
0: sons,
2: one
0: yes.
2: of them was very suspicious.
0: Yes, one of them was very suspicious, and he also worked for the Germans, and he used to come home and talk about pulling gold teeth out of Jewish dead and things like that for us to hear. But he was suspicious, but she wouldn't, you know, she wasn't going to listen. She was very intent on saving my soul. My mother was too old, my sister was too young, but I was the one she worked on. She sent me for special classes. I went to the communion, and she was very, really good person, and she tried, according to what she believed in, to save me. And I appreciated that more so today than maybe then.
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2: Think about the intelligence of these people. I was possibly the first Jew they have seen in their life, but they understood what's important to survive, how children survive.
3: Over 60 years after the Holocaust, hatred, anti-Semitism, and genocide still threaten our world. The life stories of Holocaust survivors transcend the decades and remind us of the constant need to be vigilant citizens and to stop injustice, prejudice, and hatred wherever and whenever they occur. This podcast series presents excerpts of interviews with Holocaust survivors from the United States Holocaust Memorial Museum's public program, First Person, Conversations with Holocaust Survivors. In today's episode, Gideon Frieder talks with host Bill Benson about being hidden by a Catholic Slovak family after his mother and sister perished in a German attack at Banska Bystrica.

0: The partisans, Henry never realized I was wounded, but he realized that the child cannot survive in the mountains. The partisans were moving all the time. And they were a fighting unit. Be settled with a 7-year-old child is not something fighting unit want to do, so they brought me to this village at night. And they selected the first house. They didn't dare to go into the village. They surveyed the village for a long time. There was no movement. The village was so small that there was no German garrison there. Mm-hmm. It's a dirt road with some houses on the side. The word village is exaggerated. Mm-hmm. It's a mini hamlet rather than a village. There were no Germans there, and they knocked on the first house, and this was the house of Paulina and Josef Strehacik. Mm-hmm. And they placed me there.
1: So it wasn't like a safe house that they knew. It was
0: No.
1: First house they got to and said, take this boy.
0: Yes, and and there are two versions of it, mm-hmm. in a sense. Henry, in his memoirs, which I was instrumental in publishing. I did all the computer work mm-hmm. necessary to publish it and so on. He wrote that he came there and... these partisans were reasonably fearsome looking. You know, they were not shaven, mm-hmm. really. They had all these grenades mm-hmm. hanging on them. They have submachine guns taken from the Germans. And told them that you keep this child safe, and if not, we'll come next night and kill all of you. Mm-hmm. Which is kind of a persuasive argument, I would say. That is his story. My father's story was that they were promised nice reward. Everybody knew that the war is over and that it's just a matter of time. And they were told that I'm a son of a very important man and that if I survive, they will be rewarded and so mm-hmm. on. I don't know. I assume that both stories are correct, that mm-hmm. there was a carrot and stick approach right. By the partisans. I have to say that while I was there, everything they did was not a product of fear. I felt wanted. I felt within certain limits mm-hmm. while I was in the house safe. I never left more than 50 meters perimeter of the house. Mm-hmm. So all my stay there, I never left the vicinity of the house. So I wouldn't say that I was very assured about my safety. But
1: and you were there for quite a while.
0: I was there from October 44 till April 45. Mm-hmm. I never left the vicinity of the house, except once when in December we walked to the real village next to it. I would assess it's about 5 kilometers, 3.5 miles, 3 miles, 3.5 miles. We walked there for the midnight mass mm-hmm. in Christmas in December through the snow. But I don't remember any other time that I left the vicinity mm-hmm. of the house. So.
1: And speaking of going to the mass, the family gave you an identity.
0: Oh, yes. Obviously, when I came, that one of the reasons I believe that they did everything. Let me step back. That village of possibly 50 houses, if that much, mm-hmm. maybe 25, saved 10 families of
1: wow.
0: Jews.
1: In that one village?
0: That one little village of extremely religious Catholics. Mm-hmm. In the hut I was in this house. By the way, the picture of the house mm-hmm. is a modern picture. Mm-hmm. At the time, there was not the concrete side of the house was not there, mm-hmm. and there were no real glass windows, beautifully painted white. Mm-hmm. This is a new picture. Every wall in these two big rooms, which the house consists of, had a large picture of the heart of Jesus. These were very deeply believing Catholics. Mm-hmm. And they saved many people. Mm-hmm. So when I came there, it was very obvious that if I'll be called Gideon Frieder, my chances of survival are rather minimal. So So they gave me a Slovak name, so a very Slovak sounding name. I was called Jan Suchy. Jan is the Slavic version of John.
1: So Jan, okay.
0: Jan. And the endearment is Janko, so they call me Janko. Mm-hmm. Suchy is a very typical Slovak sounding name. It's very funny in sense, because Suchy means in Slovak dry. And when I was brought there, I was anything but dry.
1: Right.
0: I was dipping wet. I was a mess. And they taught me. First of all, they established an identity. I was the son of the brother of the woman. And the brother of the woman, look how clever they are. These were totally uneducated people. They were so intelligent. You do know that intelligence and education are two different things. They were so intelligent, they understood what has to be done. They understood they have to establish an identity for me which will be impeccable. My pedigree should be impeccable. So my pedigree was that I was the son of the brother of the woman, and the brother was killed by the partisans. So for the Germans, I was really somebody of value.
1: Mm-hmm.
0: I mean, obviously, I don't like the partisans. My father was killed by them. And they taught me. They taught me a sentence. They said, if somebody will ask you this, you tell them that. And for the life of me, I couldn't understand what they taught me. I couldn't care less. I memorized it. And I used it.
1: Mm-hmm.
0: I discovered it only later on. What they taught me was the Lord's Prayer. Sorry. Obviously, no Jewish boy will know the Lord's Prayer. But you have to go back to the 1940s. These were Catholics. The Catholic Church used the Latin Mass. All the liturgy was in Latin, with three exceptions, which were always in the language of the country. And one of the exceptions is the Lord's Prayer. But these were not essentially university graduates. They were not even graduates of a primary school. They were taught this by their parents, which were taught by their parents over generations. The words in Slovak will be Otec náš na nebi, our Father. Our Father in heaven. They call it Oče náš. Oče náš is Oče, Otec náš, our Father. All the words were slow to each other. But this is the way the Slovaks knew it anyway, mm-hmm. right? So it doesn't matter that you slurred it on because all the kids will slur it on. They didn't understand the Latin Mass, they didn't understand what they are saying here either until they became older and they could pass the sentence. Mm-hmm. So this established my identity as a good Catholic boy by the name of Jan Suchy. So I passed. Think about the intelligence of these people, the understanding they have, what it takes to survive. I was possibly the first Jew they have seen in their life.
1: Mm-hmm.
0: But they understood what's important to survive, how children survive.
1: Mm-hmm.
0: And they did everything to survive. I have many proofs, which happened many years later, that what they did, they didn't do because they were threatened.
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0: What was the attitude towards migrants when you arrived in Australia?
1: I arrived in 1953 when I was 6 years old. I came from England, so it was a bit easier to settle because we had the same language, but we found, particularly in the migrant hostels, that there were quite a lot of problems between migrants, particularly the kids. And later on, after about 3 months, we moved down to the Latrobe Valley. Whether you were a Pom or whether you were an Italian or whether you were Greek or Maltese or any of the other many ethnic groups that were down there, the Australians treated you like a foreigner, which I suppose to their minds they were, but if you were English, you were expected to play cricket, and if you couldn't play cricket, well, you were a useless Pom. I guess if you were Italian, you were probably expected to play soccer, but who wants to play soccer? We only played Australian rules. And the other was, what was very unkindly called wog ball in those days. But it was a wonderful place to come, and most people were reasonably friendly. And as I grew up, of course, you stopped becoming a Pom and started becoming an Australian, like most migrants do, either in the first or the second generation. I guess one of the great advantages is for me to grow up in a very strong multicultural community down the Latrobe Valley where there were people from many, many backgrounds because our fathers all worked together. As kids, we ultimately ended up getting on together.
0: Do you think the attitude has changed in some way since then?
1: It's changed, but I'm not sure it's changed for the better. Multiculturalism became a very important part of Australia 15 to 20 years ago and has been a very good friend of Australia, but we're seeing that slowly being eroded and in the last 12 months being actively attacked by politicians. And it makes it difficult for people to come into the country unless you're from a European or an Anglo background or of a Protestant or a Christian background. We're seeing more strength of one church, and whilst I'm an active Christian, I don't see that gives me the right to tell a Muslim or a Buddhist or anybody else that comes into this country that suddenly they've got to change everything. We've recently had these debates about Australian way of life or Australianism, and our Australianism's been created by many people from many, many different countries and many different faiths, many different backgrounds. And now we're turning around and saying, but we've all got to be like one person. And I'm not terribly sure what that means, but it scares the hell out of me for the future.

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0: First impressions are important. They're important because you have to understand that you're not representing just yourself. You might be representing a whole group of people. The first impression you make on someone might be the final impression that they have about your culture, community, or ethnic group. I'm talking to Helen. She's a southern Sudanese woman who migrated to Australia 4.5 years ago. Helen, the first question I'd like to ask you is, do you think it's a good idea that all the Sudanese people are living in one area with regards to the first impression they make on other people?
1: Them being in one area is a good source of support for them because they're newly arrived people. I think they just support each other because they're a new community. I think that the people, for example, the Vietnamese or Australian people would be... First of all, these are very tall. The southern Sudanese people are very tall, very black people. So I'll presume that people would be a bit drawn from them. But once they get to know them, they're very friendly people and very nice people. As with every newly arrived community, first of all, not many people are aware of who the Sudanese people are or who these African people who are only newly arrived are. So people tend to pay more attention to them because of... their skin color, their physical appearance, and they're seemingly to flock together in groups, so they are intimidating. I have actually met some young boys at the train station before, and I have looked at other people's expression, and people seem to get intimidated, but because I could understand the language, and because of the loud tone of it, they were just talking about their own thing, but other people felt intimidated, thinking that maybe they were being violent or something, but I didn't think so because I could understand the language. Secondly, as I told you, because they are newly arrived, people seem to pay more attention to them. I'll give you an example. My cousin went down the road the other day, and he got attacked by 5 Vietnamese people. He got beaten until the ambulance was called. He's a family man. He was just coming from... another cousin's place to go back to his place, and it was about 9 o'clock. He didn't do anything to intimidate these young people.
0: What I want to tell you next is a story about myself. Now, this happened to me a little while ago. I was walking home from the train station, and a Sudanese man attacked me with a knife he was drunk. I was just walking home. It was dark. It was about 10 p.m., and I didn't do anything to provoke him. He asked me if I had a cigarette. I said I didn't. In the end, yeah, he attacked me with a knife. He tried to stab me, and he just missed. Now, are you aware of the problem of young Sudanese men from the age of about 15 to 25 hanging around and being intimidating and causing some trouble? And also, is the Sudanese community currently doing anything to tackle this problem?
1: First of all, I'd like to tell you that the Sudanese people, especially the southern Sudanese people, are very cultured people. Now, these people have been through war in decades. Like, their parents have been in war and they were born during the time of war. So they've known nothing else aside from violence. So these people have been brought up in a very violent situation. I'm not saying that that's an excuse for these people to do whatever they did to you. But what I'm saying is that they're very reserved people, and this has been brought to the community attention. Back in Sudan, we've got different laws where young people have to respect their parents, and there's no question about it. They have to listen to what their parents say. Now, we've migrated to Australia where laws are totally different. Children can have their say, and they're brought up to have their say. Now, apparently, it's not working well in the Sudanese community because the children are used to different upbringing, and when they come here, they get out of control, and there's nothing the parents can do about it. Now, there's so many things happening in the community today, like we have like community gatherings, we have community talk, and we have like little elders group that sort of like take these children in at a community level and to try and talk to them and mentor them. But it's not working. From what I can see, it's not working for some families, but with some families it has worked, and where the young person has been talked to and the young person has quickly changed their behaviors from like behaving violently either towards the parents or drinking alcohol in public. The Sudanese community is facing a difficulty in regards to that.

0: 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It's your chance to make a difference.
1: He says, I know you all worry that I'm in pain, but actually, it's how they humiliated me that hurt it more.
2: Over 60 years after the Holocaust, hatred, anti-Semitism, and genocide still threaten our world. The life stories of Holocaust survivors transcend the decades and remind us of the constant need to be vigilant citizens and to stop injustice, prejudice, and hatred wherever and whenever they occur. This podcast series presents excerpts of interviews with Holocaust survivors from the United States Holocaust Memorial Museum's public program, First Person, Conversations with Holocaust Survivors. In today's episode, Helen Goldkind talks with host Bill Benson about the humiliation she and her family experienced as they were forced by the Germans to move from their hometown of Volsionka to the Uzhgorod ghetto in Czechoslovakia in 1944.

0: Tell us what happened to your community and your family once the Nazis were now in control and completely in power in Volsianka.
1: That's a tough one to talk about. Once the Germans came in, see what happens to me?
0: Take your time.
1: Once the Germans came in, they told that all the houses have to have a Star of David on the house. And we weren't allowed to go out after a certain hour. They closed the synagogue. Mm-hmm. But my grandfather was a religious, we were religious Jews. Mm-hmm. So the older people went to my grandfather to pray because he had a Torah scroll. He had six sons, so they managed to get a Torah scroll out of that synagogue.
0: In order to save it?
1: In order to save it. Mm-hmm. And so the Jews weren't allowed to gather.
0: Right.
1: So the religious Jews, all Jews, they took a chance and they went to my grandfather. So my grandfather's house became a synagogue, they gathered there. Mm-hmm. And in no time, the Germans gave out an order that all the Jews should go to the square. But what they also said, that we can pack a small suitcase and take it with us because we're going to be on a farm. And then we'll come back. So everybody worried, what should we take? And, locking the doors. And my grandfather, all he wanted it is the Torah scroll because he says, listen, our civilization comes from the Torah scrolls, from the Ten Commandments. And how are we going to live? Who knows where? So he felt it was very important for him to have the Torah scroll. So my grandmother went and she wrapped that Torah scrolls in a white sheet, I remember. And and we went to the to the square. When we got to the square, they took us with trucks to Uzhhorod, and that was a ghetto. Mm-hmm. We were sleeping on the floor. It was a brick factory. That ghetto was, made out of a brick factory. And we really didn't know what tomorrow will bring.
0: So the whole Jewish community was forced into a brick factory.
1: Right. But my grandfather had a long beard, mm-hmm. so they gave an order to for the old people to come to the square. So my mother took my grandfather to the square, mm-hmm. and they took these Jews and they were cutting their beards, and they were beating them up. Mm-hmm. But there was nothing my mother could do because then she would, oh my God. She would get beaten up. Mm-hmm. So when they were finished with this old man, my mother brought him home and he was all bloody. Mm-hmm. And he was black and blue. And he wouldn't talk. I have never seen my father cry, never. And that night he was crying just to see what they did to a 96-year-old man. Mm-hmm. He didn't talk for a few days. And so my mother didn't know what to do with him. He wouldn't eat, he wouldn't talk. My mother had a scarf, so she said she went and hid his face in that scarf, mm-hmm. and put his head on. All of a sudden, he says, I know you all worry that I'm in pain, but actually, it's how they humiliated me that hurt it more.
0: the pain of his humiliation versus
1: yes.
0: the physical pain.
1: Okay. Yes, but I'm sure that he was in pain plenty.
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0: I said, I didn't pay attention. He says, why didn't you pay attention? I said, I'm dreaming of a piece of bread. If I would have a piece of bread, I would be very happy.
1: Over 60 years after the Holocaust, hatred, anti-Semitism, and genocide still threaten our world. The life stories of Holocaust survivors transcend the decades and remind us of the constant need to be vigilant citizens and to stop injustice, prejudice, and hatred wherever and whenever they occur. This podcast series presents excerpts of interviews with Holocaust survivors from the United States Holocaust Memorial Museum's public program, First Person, Conversations with Holocaust Survivors. In today's episode, Erica Ekstedt talks with host Bill Benson about the difficulties and dangers of life in the Chernovyets ghetto.

0: Tell us what life was like for you in the ghetto.
1: You know, whenever I speak and it came to tell how was it in the ghetto, you know, to tell you it was bad doesn't mean nothing. Mm-hmm. It was worse than bad. I don't have a word to use what it was like. Mm-hmm. There was no food. There was nothing you can do. There was nothing you can eat. And, you know, it was just terrible. And my father, who was so much for just the right way, you can take the law in your own hands, he decided that we have to learn something in the ghetto because we didn't have any food and we didn't have what to do. And there were professors, teachers, students, anybody could have taught us. We really didn't know anything yet. And they started, and my father also taught us. He told us about the French Revolution, which really didn't interest me at all, and I didn't pay attention. And whenever my father asked me, I never had an answer because I never paid attention. Mm-hmm. And when my father was telling me that I hurt him very much by never knowing anything, I said, I didn't pay attention. He says, why didn't you pay attention? I said, I'm dreaming of a piece of bread. If I would have a piece of bread, I would be very happy. So and my father said, aren't the other children hungry too? I said, maybe not as much as I am.
0: Mm-hmm. Erica, so here, under those terrible conditions in the ghetto with no food, your father, who had founded the Hebrew school in your
1: yes.
0: hometown, and others were still concerned about making sure you got an education.
1: Yes, that was the most important thing. Mm-hmm.
0: And being the wild duck that you were, though, you could not be constrained for long.
1: No.
0: So you began to make forays or sneak out of the ghetto.
1: I did.
0: Tell us about that.
1: You know, after my father told me that I hurt him very much, I really realized I did. And as you saw the thing I had, you know, the ID, and we wore the star on the coat. I took the star and I took the ID and I left it where I slept. And I walked out. I wasn't worried that anybody's going to stop me. I was blunt. Now I'm really very blunt, but I was really blunt. And I have blue eyes. And my mother's tongue was German. So I said, nothing can happen to me. And I also heard my mother talk that my father had a friend when he was about 7 or 8 years old. And the friend became a priest. And I knew his name. I forgot his name. I forgot a lot of names. But I knew it then. And I went where they sold for nuns, for priests. And I took whatever I thought would be all right for us.
0: It was a store where they sold to priests and
1: to
0: nuns?
1: To priests
0: okay.
1: and nuns. Okay. And when it came to pay, I said, Father so-and-so is going to pay. And they wrote it down and asked me, is that the right way? I said, yes. Mm-hmm. And they gave me the food and I went back. When I came in the ghetto, my mother fainted. I couldn't see why she fainted. But she never thought she'll ever see me again. My father wanted to know how did I pay for the food. And when I told him, you know, that I said his friend is going to pay, my father said, who told you I had a friend? I said, I heard mother talk about it. Nobody told me. And my father said, you know, you will have to go and tell him what you did. I said, all right. So the next day I had to go to the priest. And you know, the priest was not a priest. He was like an angel. He was so nice. And when I told him what I did, he says, you have to promise me now that you will never tell anybody how you do what you do to nobody. I said, my father knows. He said, don't worry about your father. Just promise you won't talk to anybody. And I did, because I didn't tell anybody what and how I did.
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about Houston? Heard about Detroit? Heard about Pittsburgh, PA? You ought to know not to stand by the window. Somebody see you up there. I've got some groceries, some peanut butter to last a couple of days. And I ain't got no speakers, and I ain't got no headphones, and I ain't got no records to play. Why stay in college? Why go to night school?

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We blended in with the crowd. We got computers and we're tapping phone lines. Well, I know that that ain't allowed. We dress like students, we dress like housewives, or in a suit and a tie. Change my hairstyle.

0: 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I could see she was struggling and that something was wrong, but I didn't know what to do. So I suggested she talk to someone. 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

Hear that? That's the Cancer Council New South Wales Sun Sound, playing at your local pool, reminding teens to be sun safe and reapply their sunscreen when you're not around. But to do that, your teen's got to have sunscreen. So here's the deal. If you send your teen to the pool with sunscreen, the Sun Sound has got it covered from there.

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0: Hi, I'm Nirja Khare, and this is my documentary about Australian Indians, the children of Indian immigrants who settled in Australia. I myself am an Australian Indian, and my family moved to Australia from India when I was 5 years old. Australia and India are two very different countries, and consequently for Australian Indians, we had to adapt to a completely new culture and lifestyle, and I think we've done a pretty good job. In this documentary, you'll find out everything you ever wanted to know about Australian Indians. So let me introduce you to some of my friends, some Australian Indians.
1: Hello, my name is Ishan Manning.
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3: My name is Advaita Kunturu.
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5: I am Srishti Chaudhary.
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8: I'm Rohan Modi and I was born in Australia.
3: I have been living in Melbourne for 6 years now.
2: I consider myself an Australian Indian.
5: I've lived in Australia for 8 years.
6: 12 years.
3: 15 years.
2: 16 years.
0: Alright, for anyone who's never heard of India or never been to India, here are just a few differences that people rattle off to me in some interviews.
4: I could tell you a few differences.
3: Well, the first thing, obviously, is you step out of the plane. The
4: first few things that come to my mind would definitely be...
8: Australia has a concrete road.
3: Places a lot different, a lot neater and a lot cleaner.
8: And India doesn't.
4: Pollution.
3: Air is a lot fresher as well.
4: You have congestion, the noise, obviously the population size.
3: Poverty.
2: There's a lot more opportunities available here.
9: Language, religion, history.
10: Dress.
11: The food.
12: Cricket.
5: Probably the cultural difference. Friends.
6: Customs and traditions.
2: Arranged marriages.
5: Attitudes.
10: Values.
6: Indian principles.
0: So you can see, India and Australia are completely different countries, and consequently it would have been very difficult to move like that, especially for our parents, not so much for us kids. For our parents, it would have been close to traumatic, considering they're already accustomed to the Indian ways. And I think they were and are slightly overprotective of us Australian Indian kids, because they still feel they're in some foreign country. They don't feel at home like Australian Indian kids do. So here are some stories that people shared with me about moving from India to Australia, and what it's like having grown up in Australia.
5: When I first came here, it was difficult. I wasn't little, I was like 11. I didn't start with that, I was like 5. So it's difficult because I was a little of a bum.
4: And I did come with a bit of an accent, so
3: it took a while to get used to.
5: I did feel different to the people here.
4: Wasn't too hard to fit in though.
5: I found all the people really friendly, especially at primary school.
4: Especially when you're young, you have the ability to adapt rather quickly.
3: I actually think that people, wherever they are, teenagers, they're all out there to enjoy themselves, especially in this day and age, and I don't think there's that much difference at all.
5: Yeah, honestly speaking, I can't see a difference.
0: So there you have it, the transition from India to Australia. And I think one point that needs clarification is that it was a transition from India to Australia, not Indian to Australian. Australian Indians are unique in that we're both Australian and Indian. We've managed to integrate into both societies and probably managed to make our own society and culture.
2: I don't think you need to live in India to be classified as an Indian.
5: Yeah, we're still Indian.
3: So I don't think it makes a difference which part of the world you're living in. As long as you choose to relate to your roots, then you will.
5: I think moving away from India, you get closer to India.
6: Reason I think I'm more Indian is because I'm here and therefore my family believes, you know, maintain your culture. As in India, you don't have that problem.
3: I think in India, actually, people do take it a bit for granted.
5: You want to stay Indian while you're here. Like,
6: you still have a lot of Indian principles and stuff.
2: The Indian community is an important support structure for Indians.
5: The role of our community clubs, like the Monash Uni Indian Club, is increasing. Especially, like, it's aimed at, you know, teenagers and stuff, so it brings the culture back.
4: From my perspective, I see India as a lot more of a conservative country. I see them as a lot more traditional in their ways.
2: I think today's Australian Indian youth are forming a new culture
4: who are a bit more open-minded.
11: It's how people are changing. It's evolution.
2: The adaptation to Australian society is a part of evolution. We are heading in a direction that will be both beneficial to the Indian culture and the Australian culture.
0: So there you have it, Australian Indians. Once a minority, now a growing population who are a valued element of Australian society. Whether or not they can manage such a balance between Indian and Australian cultures in the future is arguable, but one thing is for sure, there's no one better for the job than Australian Indians. Let's hope everyone can take a page from their book and learn to live with and respect all other cultures and people. I'd like to leave you now with a quote I hold dear to my heart.
5: An intelligent person once said,
13: "The world is big and round.
14: There are 7 billion people
0: of different origins, ancestry, and heritage,
5: all trying to define themselves.
0: Some of us might not like each other. Some of us may not like ourselves. But the fact remains that
13: the world
5: is big and round.
0: And this means that even though we may not like anyone else, or ourselves. There's not much we can do about it because there's only so far we can run before ending up right where we began. So, we might as well just learn to get along because, after all,
7: the world is big and round, I quote.
0: I'm Nirja Kare, and this was my documentary about Australian Indians.

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0: La estación de verano en Queensland provoca más chances de tormentas severas e inundaciones. 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Usted debiera tener una radio a baterías, linterna, baterías extras, un equipo de primeros auxilios, copia de documentos importantes y suficiente agua y comida por lo menos para 3 días. 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Autorizado por el gobierno de Queensland, patrocinador de la estación.
1: And then as the letters went on, the writing got smaller, less punctuation. I think as my parents realized, they really were not going to be able to come and meet us. There was a definite change.
2: Over 60 years after the Holocaust, hatred, anti-Semitism, and genocide still threaten our world. The life stories of Holocaust survivors transcend the decades and remind us of the constant need to be vigilant citizens and to stop injustice, prejudice, and hatred wherever and whenever they occur. This podcast series presents excerpts of interviews with Holocaust survivors from the United States Holocaust Memorial Museum's public program, First Person, Conversations with Holocaust Survivors. In today's episode, Esther Starobin talks with host Bill Benson about how she learned the fate of her parents and brother, who remained in Germany after she and her sisters immigrated to Great Britain in 1939. Esther and her 3 sisters were sent to Great Britain as part of the Kindertransport, a special rescue effort to save Jewish children.

0: you just mentioned your parents, you had got letters and you knew, or your sisters knew they were in camps. Tell us what you have been able to learn about your parents once you left Germany in June of 1939. What happened after that?
1: Well, my parents and my brother in October of 1940 were rounded up, as were all the Jews in Baden, and they were sent to France, to Gurs and then Rivesaltz. My father had a wooden leg, which somehow didn't get sent with him, and there's some correspondence about this wooden leg being found for him. And they were in those camps until 1942.
0: And these were in France.
1: In France. Mm-hmm. My brother was with them until 1941, and he was then rescued. There's another group called 1,000 Children that were brought to the United States. He came here in 1941. He knew he had uncles, but he didn't know where they were. But there was a list, there's a German Jewish newspaper, Aufbau, and there was a list of the children who were arriving, and my uncle saw that list. Mm-hmm. So my uncles picked him up, and then he was brought up by my aunt and uncle. When he first came here, my aunt talked about he would hide food all over the house. He was always hungry. I mean, as long as he lived, he was always hungry. There was always a lot of food around him. He would never talk about it. In the late 1990s, Fred and I went to Adelsheim because I needed to know where I came from. I felt like I'd been born in a black hole. I knew nothing about it. And I sent a postcard from Adelsheim, and his wife told me he wouldn't look at the postcard. He just would not talk about it or anything to do with it. My parents were there until 1942. Then in August of 1942, they were sent to Auschwitz, and they were murdered once they got to Auschwitz.
0: In fact, the date itself, you know the actual date, don't you?
1: August 14th.
0: August 14th. Mm-hmm. How did you learn that?
1: There's a French book that lists all the transports from the French camps, which somehow Bertel knew about, and she got it, and it lists, they were on transport 19, it lists the name, their age, where they were from, and what day they got to Auschwitz. That's how I know.
0: Will you tell us a little bit more about the few letters that were sent while you were in England and your parents before they were sent to Auschwitz?
1: Yeah. In the 1980s, when there started to be a lot of information on television and articles and stories about the Holocaust, my sister Bertel casually mentioned, oh, I have some letters from a mother.
0: So you had never known that?
1: Oh, she knew it.
0: No, you didn't know that. Okay.
1: Yeah. So my husband Fred had them translated. Somebody in his office knew German. And that really is the only way I know anything about my mother. My mother wrote the letters. My father at the end would say hello, goodbye, whatever. He didn't say much. But my mother wrote, as a mother does to any child, as I would say to my children, you know, and she would tell this to Bertel, who was a teenager.
0: And the oldest child.
1: And the oldest child. Mm-hmm. Make sure your sisters are good. They say thank you to the people who are taking care of them. They do well in school. They clean behind their ears. You know, all the things that mothers say. Mm-hmm. And then as the letters went on, the writing got smaller, less punctuation. I think as my parents realized, they really were not going to be able to come and meet us. There was a definite change. Now, Bertel said she had more letters, but they had gotten lost over the years. But the one thing she said to Bertel was that you must keep the family together, which is why in 1947, with help from Bloomsbury House, Bertel, we all came here.
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That's the Cancer Council New South Wales Sun Sound, playing at your local pool. 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But to do that, your teen's got to have sunscreen. So here's the deal. If you send your teen to the pool with sunscreen, the Sun Sound has got it covered from there.